0: KUT reports ICE says a high-speed chase led up to the shooting.
1: In early accounts from his legal team, Wilber Garces Perez said he did not know he was being pursued by immigration agents before he was shot. But a criminal complaint filed by ICE says officers identified themselves during an initial stop before he fled in his car, hitting one of them with a side-view mirror. That led to a chase and ended with one agent forcing a stop, then shooting Garces Perez, saying he feared he'd be struck by the car. The criminal complaint says one of the two officers was wearing a body camera for the initial stop, but that the agent turned the camera off before arriving at the scene of the shooting. Garces Perez has filed a federal lawsuit, primarily seeking to block deportation. I'm Mose Bouchel in Austin.
0: The Trump administration ban on about $1 billion worth of Canadian goods took effect today. Dan Karpinchuk reports.
2: The main items include some alcoholic beverages, dairy, and motorcycles. President Trump's decision to go ahead with the ban will likely ratchet up trade tensions even further, as the White House punishes Ottawa for retaliating earlier this month to previous additional tariffs against Canada. Analysts say the ban isn't economically significant in the nearly $1 trillion worth of trade between the two countries. Trump has already expressed confidence that his latest moves would force Ottawa to come back to the negotiating table with an apology, and a trade deal would come in 3 to 4 weeks. Canada has not indicated yet whether there would be further retaliation, and the trade standoff could continue for months. For NPR News, I'm Dan Karpinchuk in Toronto.
0: President Trump says the government won't limit the development of AI, even as top tech executives have called for delays. AI executives had lunch with Trump at the White House today. Trump says the leaders signed a voluntary accord calling on them to self-police the technology. This is NPR News. Congress has passed a bill to formally end the production of pennies after 233 years. It gives a legal stamp of approval to President Trump's decision to stop producing the currency. The penny was among the first coins to be made after the U.S. Mint was established in 1792. The union representing 8,000 EPA employees nationwide has filed a lawsuit over the agency's termination of their union contract last year. From member station GBH, Craig LaMolt has more.
3: The EPA terminated its union contract last summer after President Trump signed an executive order ending collective bargaining rights for more than a million federal employees. Lily Simmons heads AFGE Local 3428, which represents EPA employees in New England. She says those workers have lost protections that were in the contract.
4: For example, you go out and you do some water sampling and it's bad. And you need to share that bad news and you need to make sure that people are not using that water as a source of drinking water. But are you going to lose your job for saying so? That is a real concern for people.
3: The executive order cited national security concerns. The EPA has not responded to a request for comment. For NPR News, I'm Craig LaMolt in Boston.
0: Invasive Burmese pythons in the Florida Everglades are adapting to their new environment. They're now climbing trees. The pythons were imported to Florida through the exotic pet trade. Now tens of thousands of the giant constrictors have decimated native wildlife populations. According to the Palm Beach Post, they're now climbing cypresses and live oaks to bask in the sun during colder months. You're listening to NPR News from Washington.
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6: This is 1A. I'm Jen White. Immigration and Customs Enforcement arrests reached record highs this summer, and the full scope is just coming into focus. 43,000 people were arrested in June, more than 49,000 in July, and almost 51,000 in August, an agency record. Also in June, the Republican-controlled House of Representatives passed a $70 billion package to fund ICE and Border Patrol through the end of President Trump's term. As ICE became the best-funded law enforcement agency in the country, its tactics changed. Instead of high-profile operations centralized in one location, like the operations in Minnesota, Chicago, and Los Angeles last year, they're focusing on quieter, everyday arrests throughout the country. At a Senate confirmation hearing in March, new Secretary of Homeland Security Mark Wayne Mullen described the approach the department would take under his leadership.
7: My goal in 6 months is that we're not in the lead story every single day. My goal is for people to understand we're out there, we're protecting them, and we're working with them.
6: Joining us to talk about what has changed in 6 months and what we know about the surge in ICE arrests is Nick Muroff. He's a staff writer covering immigration at The Atlantic. Nick, welcome back to the program.
8: Hi, Jen. It's good to be with you again.
6: So many of us remember less than a year ago the protests over Operation Metro Surge in Minnesota, the images of ICE officers led by Greg Bovino, the former commander at large of the Border Patrol, you know, walking city streets. That isn't happening anymore, but ICE arrests have increased. Where are those arrests taking place now?
8: Well, they're happening all over the country, as you know, the strategy that was laid out after Minneapolis, you know, has come to fruition for ICE. Essentially, they now have the resources, the personnel, the means to conduct a deportation campaign of this kind because they have so much more money. And they don't need to make as much noise as they were making when they were last year when they were in, you know, in these cities. And so they're able to increase their arrest numbers really all around the country at the same time.
6: Now, as of this month, local law enforcement has signed nearly 2,600 agreements with ICE to collaborate on immigration enforcement. These are called 287G agreements. What do they allow local law enforcement to do?
8: They essentially enlist local police departments, sheriff's departments, and helping ICE, boost its arrest numbers. They can be of a more limited kind, you know, focusing on people who are in the county jails and so forth. But the most aggressive form of these partnerships essentially deputizes police officers and sheriff's deputies to go out and help ICE kind of run checks on people that they encounter in the course of their patrol duties. So getting pulled over for a traffic violation, can ultimately help ICE make an arrest that would lead to a deportation.
6: Right. ICE traffic stops got a huge amount of attention earlier in the year, especially after several ended in fatal shootings like those we saw in Houston and Biddeford, Maine. Those shootings caused ICE to briefly pause traffic stops, and that move was quickly reversed by President Trump. What role are traffic stops playing in this increase in arrests?
8: They're playing a huge role, and they've really become one of the primary ways in which ICE is taking more people into custody and is able to reach these kind of record highs in terms of arrests. And the way they're able to do that is by using some of the technology and some of the kind of expanded access to different databases that they have gained under this administration. And so they can, run license plates. They can quickly scan, documents, driver's licenses, that type of thing. And they're able to, kind of increase the number of potential targets that they can find. They don't have to go to people's houses as much, where their tactic of, kind of knocking on someone's door was giving them diminishing returns. They found that this is the fastest way for their officers to go out and maximize the number of arrests that they can make. But I'll say that it's a very, these are very dangerous and fraught encounters because, people who are getting pulled over, this is a potentially life-altering traffic stop for them if they end up getting deported. And that's why you're seeing some drivers panic and that's behind some of the violence that we've seen.
6: What sorts of goals has Secretary Mullen set for the number of arrests they want to make under his leadership?
8: Well, I think it's important to keep in mind that Secretary Mullen is, even though he's the Secretary of Homeland Security, he isn't the only person driving this train. These priorities are being set by Stephen Miller in the White House with his team there and are being carried out by Mullen as well as, the other senior officials at ICE. And they have backed off from the, you know, 3,000 a day arrest quota that Stephen Miller and Kristi Noem originally set out last spring and started in the spring of 2025. But they are still, you know, pushing officers to make as many arrests as possible. I think their goal that they have stated is 1 million deportations a year, and they're still not, they're not close to that, but they're a lot closer than they were last year, and they have the resources now and the personnel to actually make that kind of a feasible target.
6: And is it clear who they're prioritizing for removal from the country?
8: Well, they play a lot of semantic games with the way they're conducting this operation. And if you see, you know, Border Czar Tom Homan on television, he'll say that the priority remains people with criminal backgrounds, gang members, that type of thing. But, you know, we know from looking at the statistics that the people with violent criminal convictions amount to fewer than 10% of the people they're arresting and deporting. And a lot of the people who they are defining as criminals are people whose criminal backgrounds are mostly immigration violations or moving violations or things that are nonviolent offenses. At the same time, you know, Homan's line is always that people who are, that everyone is on the table and that they're not going to, decline to take someone into custody if they're in the country illegally. So what the ICE calls collateral arrests remain a huge part of the percentage of the people that they're taking into custody. And those are, you know, the people who, if they're traveling in the car with someone that they're targeting, they will take them into custody and so forth. But that's why we're hearing about so many people who have lived in the United States for many, many years without a criminal record being taken by ICE and deported from the United States.
6: Do the detention facilities we currently have in the U.S. have the capacity to house people as the number of arrests continues to tick up?
8: They're running into detention space issues again. Last year, Kristi Noem and her top aide, Corey Lewandowski, set an aggressive strategy to expand, you know, ICE detention capacity by buying, empty warehouses and planning to convert them into ICE jails. They spent more than $1 billion on that, but they've really backed off that strategy. And while they're opening some new facilities, they're mostly been relying on expanding places where ICE already holds people. That continues to be a big, you know, big part of their strategy, but they are running out of space, particularly in certain regions like the Northeast, the West Coast, where, blue states have made it harder for ICE to expand, you know, its detention infrastructure. But they are finding ways to hold people. They've gotten more efficient about deporting people faster. And so I don't get the sense that this is, you know, really a big limitation on their ability to meet their targets.
6: I want to briefly talk about how these immigration tactics are being tracked. Arrest data is released by ICE on its public website. But as you recently reported, a top expert at DHS, Mark Rosenblum, retired out of frustration in July, and he was the creator of the Homeland Security Statistics, or the Office of Homeland Security Statistics. Why did he resign, and what does his absence mean for the availability of accurate data shared by DHS?
8: Well, for the longest time, I mean, the lawmakers from both parties and the broader public were eager for home, you know, DHS and immigration enforcement statistics that weren't filtered through, you know, political messaging. And this office was created during the last administration to be a kind of, you know, neutral storehouse for this type of information that is in such demand. What is ICE doing? What is the Border Patrol doing? Who are they taking into custody? That type of thing. And so this office was created. It was funded very eagerly by you know, lawmakers of both parties, but essentially muzzled when the Trump administration came in. Mark Rosenblum, the director, you know, who wasn't able to release any public reports after about a year of that, he resigned, and that office, you know, has really been hamstrung and is no longer able to you know, produce timely, regular information the way that it used to.
6: And so what does that mean for the public's understanding and lawmakers' understanding of what's happening in immigration enforcement?
8: It means a lot of it is coming out, you know, in DHS social media posts or in the, you know, claims by administration officials that are very difficult to verify.
6: Well, that's Nick Muroff. He's a staff writer covering immigration at The Atlantic. Nick, thank you.
8: Thank you, Jen.
6: Coming up, Immigration and Customs Enforcement arrested a record number of pregnant women last fall and winter. What do we know about the conditions they experienced? That's just ahead. This is 1A from WAMU and NPR.

0: 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Tuesday on The Next Connections, the team at Reconnect Rochester has spent the summer working on street safety projects. They're joining us to share an update, and we'll talk about what the changes could mean for you as you travel around town. Speaking of traveling, we're not just meaning driving. How would you handle a week without driving? We're going to preview the National Week Without Driving as well. It's all coming up Tuesday.
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3: This is 1A. I'm Jen White. More details are being released about a record number of Immigration and Customs Enforcement arrests of pregnant women beginning last fall. A September report by The Guardian revealed that ICE placed more pregnant immigrants in detention last fall and winter than at any time over the previous year. ICE data from February reveals that 86 pregnant women were in ICE custody. More than 10% were detained in their third trimester. And nearly 400 women who were pregnant, postpartum, or nursing were deported from January 2025 to February 2026. That's according to the Department of Homeland Security. Previous reports show that ICE booked 347 pregnant, postpartum, or nursing people in 2023 and 375 in 2022. Most of those people were released or paroled, not deported. ICE and the Department of Homeland Security say pregnant women make up a fraction of detainees. A DHS spokesperson sent us a statement. It says, in part, quote, pregnancy in ICE detention is exceedingly rare, making up 0.15% of all illegal aliens currently in custody as of August 31st, end quote. But the latest numbers have raised questions, as ICE is already drawing criticism for the medical attention these detainees receive. Today, we'll get into how pregnant women are being affected by the Trump administration's mass deportation campaign. And for women who haven't been arrested or detained, how is fear of immigration enforcement affecting their medical care? Joining us now in studio is Zane Lakhani. She's the director of Migrant Rights and Justice at the Women's Refugee Commission. Zane, welcome to the program.
4: Thank you for having me.
3: Shefali Luthra is a reproductive health reporter at the 19th News. She joins us now. Shefali, welcome back to the program.
5: Thanks for having me.
3: And Dr. Ghazaleh Moyadi is an OBGYN in Texas. She's also a board chair with Physicians for Reproductive Health. Dr. Moyadi, welcome.
6: Thank you so much.
3: We would also love to hear from you. If concerns of immigration enforcement have kept you from seeking prenatal or postpartum care, share your story. Email us at 1a@wamu.org. So, Shefali, an ICE policy from 2021 says pregnant, postpartum, and nursing women should not be arrested by ICE, quote, unless release is prohibited by law or exceptional circumstances exist. So what reasoning is ICE giving about the pregnant women they have arrested and detained?
5: It's such a good question. And basically what we have heard is what you referenced earlier. ICE says that pregnant, postpartum, nursing detainees make up a tiny fraction of the people they are detaining. They say that they are targeting people who are violent criminals, who are threats. And that just simply isn't true. We have spoken to countless women who have been detained while pregnant, postpartum, or nursing, who didn't have criminal records. Or if they did, they had traffic violations, very, very minor, very different from what has been described. And to the point you made earlier, the numbers really do indicate that we are seeing people detained in these numbers and deported that aren't reflective of what we had in previous administrations. And so I think this is really important, is that technically, formally, the policy that was in place under previous administrations was not technically reversed. However, in practice, this is what we are seeing. And what we know, as you referenced, is detention centers are often not safe for people who are pregnant or postpartum or nursing. They have complex, particular medical needs. They are medically vulnerable. They need more health care. And very often what we have heard from these women and their attorneys and medical providers is they simply aren't getting the attention they need.
3: Well, the latest figures from ICE on the number of pregnant women detained are from February of 2026, and those say 86 women in custody. Do we have updated numbers?
5: We do not. And that's also very important because under previous administrations, there was a policy that twice a year, the Department of Homeland Security would put out a report and they would say, these are the number of pregnant, postpartum, and nursing people who are detained. This is the justification for why they have been detained. And this allowed at least some transparency into who was being taken into detention facilities, why, what the rationale was. Congress let that requirement lapse. And so as a result, we don't get the regular reporting that we used to have. The numbers you referenced were only provided in response to a specific request from a Democratic senator, Patty Murray. Otherwise, we may not even have that level of information.
3: Saying at your organization, the Women's Refugee Commission, you've launched a detention pregnancy tracker. Why do you feel like it's important to track the number of pregnant women in detention, and how are you tracking them?
4: That's an excellent question, and I want to pick up on a little bit of what Shefali said about some of the lack of reporting requirements and how some of those have disappeared. So the Women's Refugee Commission's approach to trying to understand what was happening to pregnant, postpartum, and nursing women in detention was in part in response to both this significant uptick of these women going into detention facilities that we were seeing starting last spring, and also the lack of information that was coming out of the administration, including information that was previously available. So the lack of this reporting requirement, also our inability to get into detention centers to speak with women and understand what was happening to them. So the Detention Pregnancy Tracker, detentionpregnancytracker.com, was one key strategy to try to understand not only how many women were in detention, but also understand their experience, their treatment, their care, what was happening to them behind that detention, those detention center doors, that kind of black box that immigration detention has become. We also worked with senators like Senator Patty Murray to write data requests to be able to get some of the information from February that you cited. We also traveled to reception centers across Central America or Mexico to speak directly with women who have been deported to learn about their experiences in detention. We've also, we're working on other data requests, filed FOIA requests, working with other members of Congress. So it's really a wraparound effort to try to crack this black box and get the information.
3: What have you learned?
4: So a lot of what we have learned really echoes some of what Shefali was talking about, that many of the women in immigration custody who are pregnant or nursing are not receiving the kind of medical care that they urgently require. They're not receiving the kind of nutrition that they urgently require to sustain healthy pregnancies. And just as importantly, they are not getting the kind of oversight and monitoring that is necessary to ensure that they can safely carry their pregnancies and be safe. You know, for many women, pregnancy is a time of great joy, but also great danger and great vulnerability. If you have a high-risk pregnancy complication or are vulnerable to pregnancy complication, that can turn dangerous or life-threatening very quickly. And we have many examples of women who either have high-risk pregnancies that are not monitored or experience life-threatening pregnancy complications that are simply ignored.
3: And really briefly, do you have an updated number of women who are being detained? We have that number from February, but anything between then and now?
4: So we do not have any updated data from ICE, and we are working, on multiple different fronts to try to get that updated data. But no, that, and I want to say, like, that number, that 86 number, that was a point in time number. That was the number that they were saying on that day there were that many women, right? But there's going to be more or less at any point in time. So if you imagine 86 people on one given day, the number of people over the course of the 18 months of this administration is going to look significantly higher.
3: Well, a DHS spokesperson sent us this statement about the level of care pregnant detainees receive. It reads, quote, pregnant women receive regular prenatal visits, mental health services, nutritional support, and accommodations aligned with community standards of care. It goes on to say, quote, this is the best health care many of these individuals have received in their entire lives. Dr. Mulyeti, does that align with what you understand is happening within detention centers?
6: Absolutely not. It does not align at all with the reality of what we are seeing across detention centers in this country.
3: What are you saying? Give us more detail.
6: You know, what we are seeing and what's being reported is people are being denied surveillance, proper surveillance within their pregnancies. They're being denied proper nutrition. They are being treated inhumanely. They are being placed in solitary confinement. They are being shackled, which even the American College of OBGYN says is medically dangerous. We are seeing people being denied miscarriage care, being left in cells for days bleeding. So it is not the reality that this is the best health care that people have experienced at all.
3: Shefali Zain referred to the detention centers as a black box. It's difficult to get information. What kind of oversight is there at this moment into the type of care that is being provided to people who are in detention?
5: It's truly so limited. Everything we have been able to learn personally covering this since the start of this administration has been from speaking directly to women who were detained, to their lawyers, to combing through lawsuits, GoFundMes, whatever resources we can find, because the oversight, the transparency, just it simply isn't there. There isn't a clear way for people to understand what is happening. Access to these detention centers, as Zain mentioned, is very, very limited. We have spoken with some lawmakers who have been able to have these brief visits where they can go meet someone who was detained and learn a little bit about their experience, but that is also simply a snapshot in time. And I have spoken personally to women who cannot get their medical records, and that also is deeply concerning. They are legally entitled to their medical records of whatever care they receive in pregnancy while they are detained, what complications possibly emerge. And I mean, I keep thinking of one woman. She was released after months of detention, transferred from facility to facility. After she was released, she learned she had preeclampsia and gestational diabetes, medical complications that can make pregnancy more dangerous, that should be caught and taken care of early in pregnancy. And she was never able to get those records from when she was detained to find out what care, if any, she had been given when these conditions might have even developed in her pregnancy.
3: We're talking to Shefali Luthra. She's a reproductive health reporter at the 19th News. Also with us, Zain Lakhani of the Women's Refugee Commission and Dr. Ghazaleh Moyeti, an OBGYN in Texas and board chair with Physicians for Reproductive Health. I'm Jen White. You're listening to 1A. Dr. Moyeti, help us understand a bit more about some of the medical risks women who are in detention may face in relationship to a pregnancy. You mentioned being held in shackles and that being an issue. But just more generally, being in those conditions, what issues might that cause?
6: Yeah, so certainly being detained and being in those conditions can increase perinatal mental health conditions. So what we're seeing is people are reporting PTSD, an increase in depression and anxiety when they are released. But this black box is certainly true that my patients disappear and never come back. And so it's a black box, not only for what we know, but for truly for human disappearance as well. With things like miscarriage, right? Someone being left alone bleeding for days. People are being denied the basic human right to an intervention in a miscarriage. All people should be offered pills to manage their miscarriage or an immediate procedure, but rather are being placed alone in rooms with very little nutrition or water and then bleeding on their own. And, you know, we have seen outside of pregnancy, just last week, a man was shot by ICE in Austin in the hospital for a very short amount of time and discharged to ICE with a bullet. And so we see that everyone is being treated inhumanely and not to medical standards within ICE detention.
3: We got this email from Dennis who says, why would a person at such a vulnerable moment attempt to cross a border, whether through a legal process or without authorization? What kinds of pressures or circumstances drive that decision? And Zaina, I think it would be helpful here to just maybe explain a little bit about who's being detained, where they may be in an immigration process if they're in the country going through a process.
4: That's a great question. And I want to respond, you know, specifically to the kinds of women who are subject to enforcement and detention largely. So unlike, you know, many times in the past where the majority of immigration enforcement were people who had recently crossed the border and were being detained by Customs and Border Protection, the overwhelming amount of immigration arrests that we are seeing now are people who are inside the country, living in the interior of the country, who have lived here for years or even decades. And many of the people, you know, that we have worked with and that we are seeing pulled into immigration enforcement do also have lawful reasons to be here. They are asylum seekers. They are following a lawful process. They are detained perhaps during an ICE check-in or at a traffic stop or while seeking medical care for themselves or their children or dropping their children to school, not having violated any of the requirements of their asylum process. They're complying with all of their requirements. They're waiting patiently for their hearing. They are contributing to society by working and by raising their families and their communities. And they are pulled into detention, not because of anything that they have done wrong. And so that is one, I think, very critical point that we need to understand about how immigration enforcement is currently happening in this country.
3: Well, and Dr. Moyetti, for women who haven't been arrested or detained, fears over immigration enforcement are still affecting their level of reproductive care. A poll of 500 pregnant women by the Baby Center found that 20% were afraid of ICE encounters when seeking prenatal care. Planned Parenthood clinics in Minnesota saw an 8% rise in no-show appointments for abortion, contraception, and STI testing. That was during Operation Metro Surge in Minneapolis. What are you hearing from your patients in Texas right now about accessing prenatal care?
6: People are afraid to come to their visits. Almost every single week, I get a call from a physician or a community member wondering where is a safe place that someone can go for prenatal care and where will there not be ICE waiting for them. So we are seeing decreases in the number of people showing up for prenatal care, increases in no-shows for visits for sure, and increases in complications when people do show up for care or, again, being shackled when they show up because of ICE.
3: So what advice or guidance do you have for families right now who are worried about immigration enforcement but are pregnant or postpartum and need to seek medical care but are afraid to do so?
6: Yeah, it's so hard to give advice for everyone in the country. Every single community is going to be different, but reach out to your networks or community organizations within each city and see where are the safe places to get care. Unfortunately, what we see in a large part of immigrant health is whisper networks or referrals within community, and that will remain the strongest way to find the safe places to go.
3: Well, that's Dr. Ghazale Moyetti. She's an OBGYN in Texas and board chair with Physicians for Reproductive Health. Dr. Moyetti, thank you for speaking with us.
6: Thank you so much for having me.
3: We're discussing the experiences of pregnant women and new mothers in immigration detention. We're still here with Zain Lakhani of the Women's Refugee Commission and Shefali Luthra. She's a reproductive health reporter at the 19th News. Still to come, ICE recorded 18 miscarriages in detention during the first 9 months of the Trump administration, but the full picture is still murky. We dig into that in just a moment. This is 1A.

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6: Back to our conversation in a moment, but first a note about what's coming up on Thursday. We're 5 weeks out from the midterm elections. Early voting has already started in some states. Are you ready? On Thursday, we'll come to you from New Hampshire Public Radio in Concord, New Hampshire. While we're there, we'll speak with the co-hosts of Civics 101. That's NHPR's hit podcast that explains how our modern government and politics work, including what happens during midterm elections, how voters can find out more about candidates for down ballot races, and what those candidates could actually accomplish if they win. And we want to hear from you. What civics questions do you have? It could be about how our elections or government systems work, the role of money in politics, and beyond. We'll put your questions to the experts, so leave us a voicemail at 855-236-1212. In our politically polarized era, what do you see as the role of civics education in schools? What do you want to see change about how we teach civics to the next generation? Call 855-236-1A1A or send us an audio file with our app, 1A Vox Pop, and we'll get to your questions and thoughts on Thursday. Now back to our conversation about the experiences of pregnant women and new mothers in immigration detention. We're talking to Zane Lakhani of the Women's Refugee Commission and Shefali Luthra, reproductive health reporter at the 19th News. A September investigation by The Guardian revealed that at least 18 women miscarried while in ICE custody from January 2025 through September 2025. That same investigation showed that ICE does not have data on miscarriages after that, from October 2025 through June 2026, a fact that ICE confirmed to The Guardian. We asked DHS about the Guardian investigation and the missing data. A spokesperson told us, quote, ICE tracks miscarriage data and reports the information on a monthly basis. Additionally, ICE continues to track and report miscarriage data according to an ICE directive. That directive is from 2021. But they did not provide an updated figure on how many miscarriages have occurred in ICE custody. Jennifer Babayi is the Associate Director of the Adult Detention Project at the National Immigrant Justice Center. She testified at the Senate Judiciary Spotlight on ICE detention in July. It was hosted by Senator Dick Durbin. He's a Democrat out of Illinois. And she spoke about her client, Annabelle, who she says was denied prenatal care in ICE custody.
7: Annabelle is an asylum seeker who followed the rules given to her by ICE and attended a routine ICE check-in. That did not stop ICE from arresting her after the completion of the appointment, putting her in a detention center called Campbell County Detention Center in Kentucky, where she learned that she was pregnant. At Campbell, despite this, Annabelle was forced to perform physical labor, denied adequate medical care when she experienced bleeding, and resulted eventually in a devastating miscarriage. Annabelle is not alone in this experience.
6: Shefali, we hear there Jennifer Babayi say that Annabelle is not alone. What's one of the stories of miscarrying in ICE detention that you've discovered through your reporting?
8: We have spoken to so many women who have miscarried in detention, and often, right, those are miscarriages that are tallied, that are reported. But one thing that I think we've spoken about earlier that is really important to underscore is that when you have these delays, this sporadic prenatal care, it's very possible that things will get lost. And Annabelle's case in particular is actually one that I have spent a lot of time. We also wrote about it. We spoke with her attorneys. And what's striking there is it's not clear what happened to her, whether she had maybe miscarried much, much earlier and that hadn't been detected because she hadn't had these regular visits. But when I've spoken to nurse midwife and I've spoken to doctors who know what kind of care people need, especially in detention facilities, the thing they have said over and over again is we simply won't know how many miscarriages might happen when we don't have people getting the regular kind of healthcare and checkups and responsive care when someone, for instance, starts bleeding or developing symptoms in a timely manner. That's just, it's not possible to have an accurate count.
6: Well, and saying when women are taken into custody by ICE, is there any medical process they go through as a part of that intake process that could help detect a pregnancy that's in its early stages?
9: That's such a great question, and there's a couple of different ways to answer it. So the first is yes, ICE is required to, if somebody is discovered to be pregnant or is known to be pregnant when they go into ICE custody, there are a series of medical tests that need to be performed, and they need to be sent to an external medical care provider within 72 hours. What we often find is that first set of internal tests that can happen inside the detention center does occur, but that second step where they're taken to a medical provider for external care often does not happen for a wide variety of reasons. So that's one critical step that is missing and was a step that was missing in Annabelle's case as well. A second part that I think is really critical to understand and a part of the policy that is often overlooked when we talk about how it's not supposed to allow for these pregnant postpartum and nursing women to be detained are the monitoring requirements of the policy. That is a huge part of what the policy does. It requires ICE and ICE's own health services division to have weekly reporting from detention centers about the women in custody and the pregnant women in custody and their healthcare, their conditions. You know, there needs to be this regular oversight over them. And we are seeing consistently that that is not happening. And so these kind of missed cases of miscarriage or these missed cases of, you know, women who experience catastrophic health crises, you know, that is in itself a violation of what the policy is set up to do.
6: How long has that policy been in place?
9: Since 2021. So this is a part of the 2021 pregnancy directive.
6: And why was it put in place in 2021?
9: To ensure, because, you know, we know. So the idea that we've had a presumption against detention of pregnant postpartum and nursing women goes back to the Obama administration. We've had that presumption against detention for much longer. It was pulled down during the first Trump administration, and we saw an uptick of pregnant women in both ICE and largely Customs and Border Protection custody. And then when the Biden administration came in, they reinstated a stronger version of that policy.
6: Shefali, there's a policy, and then there's the actual enforcement and oversight of that policy. What oversight exists right now to ensure the policy is being followed?
8: That is really what should be coming from organizations such as Congress. That's why having things like these regular reports is so valuable, because it helps us get some transparency and some understanding in terms of who is being detained and what healthcare they could be receiving. And the problem is we just simply aren't getting that in a systematic way. And I think that's why it's so important that we do talk about the fact that Congress abandoned this reporting requirement, let it lapse. And as a result, we aren't really having meaningful conversations about who are being detained and whether that is in fact in violation of the policy that we've been talking about. One thing that I do think is really important for us to mention, we've been talking to a lot of people about this, trying to get a better sense, not only to how pervasive this is, but how Americans feel about it. And we actually are putting out some polling tomorrow, but I want to just give a little preview of it. And what we found is that Americans don't support this policy. Like, a very big majority of Americans across demographic groups say that you really shouldn't be holding these immigrants in detention. Either it should be not at all or only in truly exceptional circumstances, which was the Biden administration policy. And I think that's really important for us to understand is that this is something that has simply been happening, but people don't like it and they don't want it.
6: Hmm. Zane, when we talk about the lack of congressional oversight of what's happening in around the specific 2021 directive, why do you think Congress has stepped back?
9: So there's two other things that I sort of want to add in about this oversight piece. The first is one of the really, I think, most dangerous things that this administration has done is to pull back the Department of Homeland Security's own internal watchdog or oversight agencies. So the Office of the Immigration Detention Ombudsman, which was first, you know, effectively gutted last spring and has now been completely eliminated, and the Office of Civil Rights and Civil Liberties. And these were organizations, internal agencies, that were in detention centers sometimes as much as once a week to monitor what was happening inside them and ensure that immigration enforcement was complying with their civil and human rights laws. And those organizations functionally no longer exist. And that is a very, very dangerous thing because we do not have the kind of internal visibility to these detention centers, and the government does not have that kind of internal visibility anymore. So that's one thing I want to add into this question as well, is who is inside watching, and we no longer have those bodies.
6: I think it might be important to just remind us, Shefali, you know, what is the legal standard around the type of medical care people who are being held in detention are owed? People may say, well, if they're being detained for immigration violations, why are they also receiving medical care? But what does the law say?
8: Immigration violations are civil violations. They are not criminal violations. And I think that's important to put out there. Like, these are not crimes necessarily in the lexical sense of the word. However, there is still a legal obligation that people in detention facilities, people who are incarcerated broadly, are supposed to get appropriate health care. That is simply something that we as a society have agreed is important. We require it. And that's why we have Homeland Security saying that people are receiving the health care they are supposed to. The problem is simply that they aren't. They should be, they are not. And the stakes are really important because the number of people who have died in ICE custody has dramatically increased under this administration compared to previous ones. And a lot of those, from the publicly reported information we have, were the result of inadequate or unavailable medical care of complications from health. None of those are people who were pregnant or who were postpartum, but I think it really underscores the stakes of this. People are supposed to receive medical care for complex conditions. Pregnancy and postpartum periods are complex conditions. They can be life-threatening. And if people don't get it, they are in danger.
6: We're speaking to Shefali Luthra. She's a reproductive health reporter at the 19th News. Also with us, Zane Lakhani of the Women's Refugee Commission. I'm Jen White. You're listening to 1A. Zane, your thoughts?
9: I just want to pick up on a little bit of what Shefali said around access to healthcare and the dangers and the rising deaths in ICE custody. You know, many, as Shefali noted, many of the deaths that we're seeing in ICE custody are from highly preventable things. A man dies of complications from an infected tooth, right? Something that we know how to treat from sepsis caused from that. And I want to go back to a little bit of what I was saying about the monitoring requirements and the need to watch pregnant women very carefully, because we know pregnancy is a time of great danger. And I want to talk about just one story, dangers and the rising deaths in ICE custody. You know, many, as Shefali noted, many of the deaths that we're seeing in ICE custody are from highly preventable things. A man dies of complications from an infected tooth, right? Something that we know how to treat.

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1: Some of the tissue from the pregnancy.
2: Exactly, exactly. And that can turn septic and it can become, you know, very dangerous if it doesn't resolve on its own. It requires medical intervention, you know, to ensure that that tissue is removed before it turns necrotic. And this woman was taken back to immigration detention and she received no oversight and no medical care for almost 2 weeks. And she was deported to Honduras in acute septic shock and near death. And her life was only saved because the reception center workers recognized that she was in an acute medical crisis and sent her straight to the hospital. And I think this is one incident. I think of it as a canary in a coal mine incident because we see so many of these different pressures slamming into each other. The fact that there was not sufficient medical care in the detention center to begin with, but the fact that there was also no oversight for a pregnancy complication that could turn life-threatening very quickly. And there was no careful oversight to say, this woman is in acute septic shock. We should not be putting her on a deportation flight. We should be taking her to the hospital, right? And so we see how the fact that these women's bodies and what's happening to them are simply not seen. They are not seen as medically vulnerable beings when they are placed inside these detention center conditions. And so even though, as Shefali said, you know, we have not seen a pregnant or a postpartum woman experience death, one of the deaths, reported deaths in custody has not been from a pregnancy complication. I think this case serves as a really poignant and disturbing example of what can happen when you put these medically fragile women into these centers and do not watch them.
1: We got this question from Don who says, why does ICE continuously move detainees between states? Is this to hamper legal assistance? Is it legal for jails to hold people for ICE if there are no other charges or warrants? Shefali, what can you tell us and how does that fit into the story we're talking about now?
3: It's a great question. And I don't have a great answer other than that we know that this does keep happening. People are transferred between facilities, often without a lot of understanding as to why this happens to them. The woman I spoke about earlier, who was transferred between several facilities over her months-long detention, she really struggled to figure out what court she could even file suit in to get released. She needed to find a lawyer who could practice in all of these states, and often you'll find attorneys finding co-counsel in other states as well, so that they can, in fact, argue in whichever place their client is ultimately detained. It also is something that can be very taxing on a family because often these women, when they are detained, they have other children, they have partners, they have lives and communities. And when you separate someone, you maybe have a family in Florida, someone's detained in Florida, then they're detained in Louisiana, wherever there is space, wherever people decide this is the appropriate place to put someone. It makes it so much harder to have connections to your community, to have the resources you might need to actually be released. And so what we know in practice is that it makes it a lot harder for people to exercise their legal rights when they are constantly moved from facility to facility.
1: Saying really briefly, where does your work go from here?
2: So we are going to continue again to try to understand what is happening to pregnant women in ICE custody and to fight for better treatment and care. We're working, as I said, very closely with members of Congress and on multiple other fronts to try to increase the amount of information that we have. And again, continuing to speak with women in detention centers and after they have been removed. I also really want to say that we're trying to sort of understand how women in the community before they are detained are experiencing medical care, what kind of options they feel they have or not, and really tracking changes to their ability to get care for themselves and their families.
1: That's Zane Lakhani. She's Director of Migrant Rights and Justice at the Women's Refugee Commission. Also with us today, Shefali Luthra, reproductive health reporter at the 19th News. Shefali, Zane, thanks to you both.
2: Thank you very much.
1: Remember, the 1A podcast is a great way to catch up on anything you might have missed. You'll find our best guests and stories there each day. Today's producer was Arfi Getty. This program comes to you from WAMU, part of American University in Washington, distributed by NPR. I'm Jen White. Thanks for listening. We'll talk again tomorrow. This is 1A.

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4: 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We check in on the islands after the most recent storm, Nolo, and hear about a state reeling from hurricane fatigue. That's next time on Here and Now.
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6: From WXXI News, I'm Evan Dawson, and this is Connections. If you have seen more street murals in the city of Rochester and the surrounding region recently, it's not because there's more public art going on. It's not because it is a kind of public performance. The street murals are part of a Safer Streets campaign, and the team at Reconnect Rochester has just had their busiest summer ever installing new projects like this, designed to alert drivers where they are not supposed to be. Not supposed to be in bike lanes, not supposed to be in pedestrian spaces. And so their goal is to make sure that cars slow down, that we've got fewer collisions, fewer people dying or getting injured on the roads. And they think they can do this. We're going to talk about what they are doing. We're going to talk about their ambitious plan to convince more people to give up their cars for at least a full week to see if you can get what you need without a car. We'll talk about it coming up on Connections.
7: Live from NPR News in Washington, I'm Ryland Barton. The Supreme Court will allow the Trump administration to continue deporting people to countries other than their own for now, while the justices consider whether the policy is legal. The order lifts an appeals court ruling. Federal attorneys say that forced the cancellation of a deportation flight with about 70 people aboard. The Trump administration says it's revoking visas for 27 Latin American officials and their families. As NPR's Carrie Kahn reports, some say they're being targeted because of their ties to former leftist governments.
8: The officials and their families whose U.S. visas were canceled are all from nations with right-leaning presidents. The leaders aligned with the Trump administration say those banned are officials from former left-wing governments that are hindering anti-drug trafficking efforts. The U.S. State Department has increasingly used visa revocation as a tool to pressure foreign officials, from South African leaders it says discriminate against white people to Palestinians banned from attending UN events. Bolivia's attorney general, who is accused of corruption and bribery, condemned his U.S. travel ban, insinuating President Trump was trying to pressure him from his prosecution of an Argentine consultant with ties to the MAGA movement. Carrie Kahn, NPR News, Sao Paulo.
7: President Trump says the government won't limit AI development, even as top tech executives have called for delays.
9: We have a very big lead, and we're going to keep our lead. And it's a very positive thing. It's an amazing industry. There are those that say it's bigger than the Industrial Revolution. Now, I don't know if that's so, but Everyone seems to think it is, and it could be substantially bigger.
7: AI executives had lunch with Trump at the White House today. Trump says that the leaders signed a voluntary accord calling on them to self-police the technology. Trump also launched AI-powered America.gov today to answer questions about the government. Initially, the site provided answers that contradict Trump. When asked about the 2020 election, the site first stated that official sources showed no widespread fraud. Later, it stated it didn't answer political questions. The Education Department extended the enrollment period today for student loan borrowers to lower their interest rates. NPR's Sequoia Carrillo has more.
10: Nearly 2 million federal student loan borrowers have already enrolled in AutoPay and reduced their interest rate for the next 2 years. The initiative, announced by the Department of Education this summer, aims to get more borrowers back to regular repayment after the COVID-19 payment freeze. The department said borrower participation in AutoPay dropped from 83% in 2019 to just 40% in 2025. Borrowers now have until the end of the calendar year, December 31st, to enroll in AutoPay. Those already enrolled in the program do not need to take any action to receive the benefit. Sequoia Carrillo, NPR News.
7: Stocks drifted lower on Wall Street today. The S&P 500 fell nearly 0.2%. This is NPR News. Morocco's king has named urban planning minister Fatima Zahra Mansouri as the country's prime minister, the first woman to hold the position. Mansouri was the mayor of Marrakech. She's expected to build a governing coalition in the coming days. Her government will be tasked with planning the lead-up to the 2030 FIFA World Cup. As some states like Pennsylvania face large measles outbreaks, others have alerted the public of possible exposures to the highly contagious virus. NPR's Rachel Carlson has more on what travelers should know.
11: Exposure happens when a person comes into contact with someone who has measles. Like in California, when an infected, unvaccinated passenger traveled throughout the state on trains and buses. Up to 9 out of 10 people exposed to measles could get sick, if they're not protected. Dr. Paul Offit is the director of the Vaccine Education Center at the Children's Hospital of Philadelphia.
12: You don't have to come in direct contact with someone who has measles to get infected. You just have to be within their airspace within 2 hours of them being there.
11: Offit says protection in this case means being fully vaccinated with 2 doses of the MMR vaccine. That not only helps protect you, but people who can't be or aren't yet vaccinated, like those with compromised immune systems or infants. Rachel Carlson, NPR News.
7: Researchers discovered a new penguin species living on the Kerguelen Islands in the Indian Ocean, about 1,200 miles north of Antarctica. It's the first new penguin species identified in over 100 years. The last was the northern rockhopper penguin in 1921. This is NPR News.
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6: From WXXI News, this is Connections. I'm Evan Dawson. Our connection this hour was made near Jiva Theater, a few steps down from Fuego Coffee, facing Washington Square Park in Rochester. A crew of around a dozen people are painting parts of the street. Those passing by are wondering if this is just public art, a temporary installation, but it is something else entirely. This project is part of a street safety effort designed to get cars to slow down and make it safer for pedestrians and bicyclists and everyone else. Here's the idea. You can create bike lanes, but if they look like the street that the cars drive on, then cars are going to drive on and park in the bike lanes. What if you painted the street sections that are designed for safety? For bicycles, for pedestrian crossings. What if you gave car drivers a visual signal that they're not supposed to be on that part of the road? These street murals come alongside street safety equipment, and with time, we're getting data on whether it's working. The team at Reconnect Rochester has completed their busiest summer yet of street safety projects, including 6 installations for their Complete Streets makeovers, 4 installations for what they call Downtown Smart Streets. For years, they've talked about traffic deaths in a way that emphasizes how preventable most injuries and deaths are. And we're going to talk about what our guests are doing and spending their time trying to make real change in the neighborhoods they live in. And for listeners, yeah, we're going to be talking about some different neighborhoods and different places that maybe you travel, but this is really a story for everybody's neighborhood. Maybe you feel like cars are too fast on your street. Maybe you feel like it's hard for kids to play outside. So it's really a universal conversation on safety. And I want to welcome our guests here. Chaz Goodman is marketing manager at Reconnect Rochester. Chaz, thanks for being here.
15: Thanks for having me.
6: Next to Chaz, Nakia Speed is a resident project champion for complete street makeovers in the 19th Ward. Welcome. Thanks for being here.
16: Thank you.
6: Across the table, let me welcome Lourdes Sharp, program manager at Reconnect Rochester. Thanks for being here.
17: Great to be here.
6: And Josie McClary, resident of the city of Rochester. Welcome back to the program to you.
18: Thank you for having me.
6: So you guys have been very, very busy. And I already have a few questions from listeners who people get fired up about, you know, when there's bicycles colliding with cars, who's at fault and, you know, who's really misbehaving. We'll get to all of that stuff. We're going to define terms coming up here so people know what we're talking about. But let me just kind of go around the table, and I'll start with you, Lourdes. Mm-hmm. What is this all about here? I mean, how did you decide this intersection is going to need a makeover? We're going to paint here. We're going to do a mural here. How did you do that?
17: Yeah, so we look at a number of different factors. You know, first off being, we only consider locations that are raised to us from the public, so mm-hmm. from other Rochesterians. In those submissions, they'll often talk about what's not working at that intersection, why it feels unsafe, and especially from the perspective of being outside of the car. So walking, biking, rolling around these intersections. And that is in and of itself is data. But once we have those locations, a list of them, we see which is eligible. If it's in the city of Rochester and it's made of local or at least collect roads, so no arterials, no really big roads, like Main Street's going to be too big for a project like this. Those are the two things that we look for in terms of eligibility. So the road type and whether it's in the city of Rochester. From there, we gather more data such as, you know, what is the evidence of safety issues at this intersection? Some of that is through the submission itself. Some of that is looking at crash data with pedestrians, with cyclists, vehicle-to-vehicle crashes. We have Stan's Tech, which is our, you know, pro bono engineering firm that offers a lot of contributions to this project. They get to look over each of those intersections and say, oh, this one has enough space to do something, or depending on how this intersection is set up, we might not really be able to do anything at this particular location. So within the scope of the project, that is. So we look at a number of different factors, whether there's a school nearby, elderly housing, those sorts of things, to kind of gauge whether there's a lot of foot traffic, and especially from some of the most vulnerable road users. So we have our steering committee that looks over each of those submissions. But again, it starts with the community. And another big factor is the community capacity to partner with us on this. So there may be an intersection that we can do something with, based on the geometry. You know, there is evidence of safety issues, but we also want to, in turn and in time, pass the ownership of this project off to the neighborhood itself. So that partnership is pivotal to make sure that we're getting the most out of this project and that the community is seeing the benefits that they want to see.
6: Once in a while, you see stories of cars actually hitting street safety infrastructure, mm-hmm. Some of these installations, and that's confusing to me. It's one thing to debate whether a bike lane alone is enough for car drivers to give space. It's another to say we've actually put safety installations and there's collisions. But, I mean, it's kind of a constant battle that Reconnect is kind of engaged with in the community, getting people to see that streets are supposed to be for more than just cars. Is that fair?
17: Yes. And honestly, you know, some of the materials that we use in particular for our projects, you know, they... I will say it's better to hit that than to hit a person. You know, it's better to hit that.
6: Well, yeah, for sure.
17: Yes.
6: It's just wild to me. I'm going like, I mean, I don't know if we're not paying attention or if cars just are sort of thinking they're dominating the road. I don't, it's hard to relate. But the bottom line is I understand, and in a moment we're going to see why this project is, well, why it's designed the way it is. You're going to see a part of the video they put together from the work they did this summer, one of them out at the neighborhood of play here. I remember, Chaz, years ago on the street where my young son was playing, one of the neighbors would stand out in the street with two hands up, screaming at cars when they came by. I mean, putting himself at risk, but basically saying, slow down. And people would honk at him. Sometimes people would flip him the bird, maybe friendly. Maybe they were just saying, like, number one, I think it was actually flipping the bird. And
15: you know, so everybody I think listening can relate in some way, whether they feel like their street or their neighborhood is safe. How effective do you think you can be in making change here?
16: Well, I think it's interesting. There is documented evidence. There's a book called Killed by a Traffic Engineer that talks about we've spent 70 years prioritizing the speed of vehicles above all else. And the traffic engineers were really told to consider a scratch on your car or a fender bender, such as hitting a flex post or a bollard, mm-hmm. and treat that just with as much. We need to prevent that just as much as we need to prevent a more serious collision with a fatality or injury. And so what we're trying to do is say, maybe a scratch on your car or something is better than a fatality or injury. So I think the design works. We also really need to focus on education. And we have, again, spent 70 years prioritizing convenience of drivers above all else. So we do need to just start to talk about tipping the scales just to make sure all users are safe, because safety is paramount.
15: Well, let's listen. If you're listening to the program, you'll hear the audio. If you're watching on YouTube, you can see part of the video that the team from Reconnect Rochester put together from their very busy summer of work. This is explaining the Downtown Smart Streets project in the neighborhood of Play. Take a look.

0: Downtown Smart Streets and our network, our growing network of curb extension murals is not a new or novel idea. It's a quick build project where we will seasonally put in street murals along with street safety equipment.
1: This is going to help slow down traffic, make drivers more aware of people in the road, give a little bit more security, a little bit more buffer for people without taking away any driving space. It'll just promote them to make wider, slower turns.
0: It helps narrow the road, so drivers tend to drive more slowly. Additionally, it prevents cars from parking in no parking zones, so the visibility for a pedestrian is greater as they don't have to really be in the roadway to see if there's traffic coming.
2: Welcome to the neighborhood of play!
1: It's inspired by a traditional board game, so we have the similar paths to Candyland. We'll have dice, we have pawn pieces, we have spinners.
0: One thing about this location, which has been unique with this project, we're currently in our second year, is that this is an unsignalized intersection, meaning we don't have any traffic lights here to stop or slow down cars. We do have some pedestrian walk signage here, but we wanted to reinforce this as a place where pedestrians or cyclists can cross more comfortably. So you'll see we have some curb extensions here that we're going to map out with flexible delineator posts as a horizontal and vertical indicator that this is now a space that's being reclaimed for pedestrian use. We're also putting in a temporary median. We would hope to see the city harden that with actual concrete curbing in the future.
3: So if you're seeing some of this for the first time, and again, we can share the video in our show notes if you want to see the full video of what ReConnect's doing, so you can actually see this infrastructure on the street. Did you use the word bollard? What was the term? What are those posts that are standing up?
4: Those are flex posts. Yeah, those ones just snap right up, whereas the bollards are metal, and they're a lot more secure, but they can also damage a vehicle.
3: So. Okay, and so there's one in the neighborhood play that if you saw in the video. One of the reasons I think people think this is just street art is you guys have like a lot of cool, there's a lot of cute, cool murals there. It's like a twister or a game of life spinner that you got there right on the road, but it is lined with those vertical posts there. So when people see the vertical posts, one of the things I'm wondering is it's pretty clear to cars you're not supposed to be in those painted areas. Do the pedestrians still feel like that space can be for them? What did you guys see this summer?
5: Yeah, well, we do have a couple different ways to try to map out what's happening since the installation's in place and see the impact of that project. One thing I will say is for that particular intersection at South Union, because it was unsignalized, we were able to get speed data. At a signalized intersection, speed data is not as... It doesn't say as much because there's always something that's stopping the cars with the red lights. Mm-hmm. But we were able to gather that, and we saw about a 10% reduction in speed, overall speed violations from vehicles passing through that intersection, which is great. We also captured video footage, which we're still in the process of analyzing. But honestly, I will say that South Union location is part of my daily work commute. So I'm on that section twice a day, usually.
3: And what have you noticed?
5: Oh, car stop. When I'm in that median, cars stop. So, you know, the immediate benefit is as a pedestrian, as somebody crossing at that intersection, you only have to look at one direction of traffic before you're in that median. And then once you're there, you can look at the other direction of traffic before you go. So you don't have to make sure that both lanes are lining up in terms of a clearance for you to go. What I've also noticed is cars actually do stop. I think I've been having like a counting meter just tallied off in my head, and I've had about 13 encounters with a car, you know, as I'm crossing that intersection, and only twice has a car not stopped for me. So I've been able to see that. We also have a survey on our website, so I encourage anybody who's been able to cross there as a pedestrian, as a cyclist, as somebody outside of the vehicle, or even inside the vehicle as well, we do ask for that as well on the survey, to fill out that survey for any of our four downtown locations, because safety perception from the community is also very valuable feedback, and we use that to assess project impact. And sometimes we're where we might need more educational efforts, because these are, you know, newer, especially within Rochester, and not everybody fully knows, exactly like you said, the functionality of the safety aspects apart from just the beautification efforts there.
3: You guys didn't show up and start painting, right? The city was down with it? Like, you got approval? I think you do need approval for this, right?
5: Yes,
3: so the city's on board.
5: Yes, yes, yes. We you know, the city partners with us on both projects, the Downtown Smart Streets project as well as the Complete Streets Makeover project. So they're constantly in the room. When we feel like we've identified a site, we run it by them preliminarily first, and then we go through a more rigorous review with the traffic control board, which is made up of city representatives for our transportation folks as well as the Monroe County ones as well. So we have to go through that review to get permits.
3: I asked because somebody who's listening right now lives in a suburb, and they're going, yeah, I stand out in the street with both hands up telling people to slow down. Kids are coming out of summer camps. Kids are coming out of school. Kids are crossing after school. But they don't know who to talk to. So in the city of Rochester, you guys have a partner, and you've had a pretty healthy relationship there. For people who are listening who don't live in a city, but they still feel the same kind of angst, what would you recommend? How do they start the process of trying to find change? What would you tell them to do?
4: Well, the city did declare Rock Vision Zero, which is the goal of zero traffic deaths. And there's proven documented methods to make that work. It has worked in other cities. And it revolves around educating drivers and pedestrians and cyclists on their rules and their rights. But it also involves engineering, like we're discussing today, yep, engineering the street so it's uncomfortable to drive fast. And it also involves enforcement and making sure we're enforcing reckless driving. So the city's making a lot of progress. But the county, Monroe County, is exploring a Vision Zero initiative as well. So that's encouraging. But I think they also have a citizen concern traffic safety form online. And that is the best method to reach them directly. But I also should let Josie speak in, since I know you're part of the county.
3: Yeah, let's get Josie and Nakia here. So Josie, tell me about why you got involved here as a resident. You know, what brought you out to do this kind of work?
6: About 3 years ago on Thurston, Ryan Grantham Jr. got hit and killed on Thurston Road, mm-hmm, and which truly started my advocacy with the city residents and Reconnect Rochester on getting a petition signed to get some type of traffic calming measures on Thurston so we didn't have to lose another life. And so that started my journey on getting involved. And currently right now I sit on the board of Reconnect Rochester. And I truly advocate on all modes of transportation, but particularly I'm a walker, and I really think that we need to come out of, and I don't want to be anti-car either, but we need to really look at the infrastructure around all modes of transportation, particularly making sure that cyclists and walkers have some safety measures around them.
3: So when Josie says, I don't want to be anti-car, Reconnect Rochester is not officially anti-car at all.
6: Correct.
3: Reconnect Rochester is multimodal.
6: Correct.
3: They're multimodal, safety for everybody.
6: Correct.
3: There are individual members who feel like the cars have dominated for too long and that maybe we're a little addicted to big parking lots and, you know, car traffic.
6: Yeah.
3: But this is not an organization that's anti-car. This is just trying to look at data and make changes. Are you seeing enough change? I mean, where else do you want to see change?
6: Definitely all over Monroe County. I do live in the city. I do work for Monroe County, but I think, whether you choose to walk, drive, cycle, however you get around, I think all across Monroe County, we need to really look at safety measures. Particularly again, I'm back to walking, and we know, driving, week without driving, sorry, is coming up on October 1st through October 8th. And so that's something that I am really engaged in. I have to say I'm very proud to be the 2025-2026 reigning champion of miles of walking. And so really pushing people to really sign up and get engaged in that week so we can see some good competition to defend my title. But definitely I feel that we need to be, if we truly as a city, as a county, look at equity and safety and accessibility, we really truly need to look at the infrastructure around walking, cycling, driving, and not just be so driving heavy.
3: Nakia, how did you get involved?
7: I'm definitely the most junior member of this team here. I was lucky enough to know the executive director at Reconnect Rochester. He's a neighbor. And he said, I think you should get involved. And they're looking at an intersection that's near you. And I hear that there's been a lot of problems around there. And immediately I said, yes, there have been so many accidents. I have an 8-year-old. My perspective has changed in the last few years. I see things differently with an 8-year-old. Genesee Valley Park is within walking distance, and we often choose to drive there instead of walking because that particular intersection that was targeted for Reconnect Rochester is so dangerous.
3: So you could walk.
7: I could walk.
3: But you're going with an 8-year-old. I live right off Lake Avenue.
7: Mm-hmm.
3: I'd love to walk down to Turning Point Park, and I do.
7: Mm-hmm.
3: But when my 1-year-old's around, it's like I want to minimize any time on Lake Avenue, if at all.
7: Exactly.
3: And I, even sometimes having to drive across it so I don't have to deal with it.
7: It's, yeah.
3: Because it can be absolutely wild.
7: 100%. Yeah. And I know Lourdes gave me the title of Project Champion, but really my 8-year-old was really key. She really wanted to be involved in this. So from day one, we talked to neighbors. We went door to door to see who was interested. We had everyone whose door we knocked on say, yes, please, and more. We attended various meetings. I was really impressed with how well Reconnect Rochester integrated into our neighborhood and really asked us to lead it. They'll give us the infrastructure. They'll tell us exactly what needs to be done. But they really wanted us to take control, design, make decisions on how we could impact our own neighborhood. And that's why the kids were really involved. They felt like they were a part of this, making a change. We are so proud. My daughter had some relatives come into town, and she walked them to the intersection so they could see exactly what we participated in trying to improve and make our neighborhood safer. So
3: how long have some of the changes been implemented?
7: I think we did this back in May.
8: Yes.
7: Yeah.
3: So you're coming up on 5 months, and you really feel like you're seeing a result already.
7: I am seeing results. I think it's important to point out that Reconnect Rochester is our head start. They're trying to do a lot of the legwork, but ultimately we want the city to make an investment longer term because a lot of these beautiful art installations are temporary. That paint's going to fade. We're still going to have the same drivers. People are going, the newness is going to wear off. And ultimately, if that's a problem intersection, these are temporary, beautiful neighborhood installations. But we really need a continuation and investment from the city to make it a longer term investment so that we are safe after the installation's gone.
3: Yeah, I think that's well said. I mean, Chaz, when we talk about design, right? So I can think of a few parts of my regular driving habits that are more in the rural areas where like a long, wide open country road. And then I'll look down and go like, how fast am I going? Oh my gosh. And I'm not even trying to. I mean, I'm not thinking probably, I'm not focusing enough, but all of a sudden you find you're going faster than you thought. And I bring this up because there's two ways I think of about how you get people to slow down or how you get a safer environment. And one is to convince people to do it actively, to change the culture of how drivers think of themselves and their cars. And then the other is to design it into people. So when you have these long stretches, and there's going to be country roads that should have long open stretches, that's just part of rural America. But I just bring that up because I think that people can relate to parts where they are surprised at maybe how fast they're going, or it lends itself to speeding up. Whereas, can you design it out of people? Can you design a culture change? What do you think?
4: I think you can design it out of I think you can do a culture change view via design for the vast majority of people.
3: Just change new habits then?
4: Yeah, I think engineering is key. I think education, like you said, is important. But we really have been educating for the 70 years while we were also simultaneously making our roads look more like highways. So I think everyone knows that traffic violence is a problem. They know that no one likes it. But there's also just this cultural norm of, oh, we all go 10 miles per hour over the speed limit, or don't give me a speeding ticket, haha, I'm late, you know, and it's really, there's a cultural shift that we need to do. So I think engineering is part of it, but also I'd say one of the more controversial parts of Vision Zero is enforcement, and that means like there is reckless driving, there's people running red lights. We do need to make sure that we are actually encouraging behavior change through incentives such as that. So that's why we're happy to see the city roll out automated enforcement as part of ROC Vision Zero, as just a way, and we're well aware of the history of the red light cameras and what happened 10 years ago. And what the city's doing now is, just like with Complete Streets Makeover, bring it to the community saying, we need to figure out how to do this equitably. But it is important, because if there's no incentive for behavior change, then we're not going to change, because again, we've been doing the education.
3: Yeah, I had I'm going to start reading some emails from listeners. I should have mentioned at the outset here, as we talk about creating safer streets, reducing traffic deaths and fatalities and injuries and all kinds of collisions that our guests today feel are entirely preventable, I'd love to hear from the audience on this. The connections at WXXI.org is the email address. As always, connections at WXXI.org. If you're watching on the WXXI News YouTube, you can join the chat there. You can call the program toll-free, 844-295-TALK, 844-295-8255, 263-WXXI if you're calling from Rochester, 263-9994. So one of the emails we got here, Jen wrote this morning, basically said, why not just red light cameras and speed bumps? So let's talk. Let's get the second part first. Speed bumps. What is there data on? Do speed bumps help?
5: Oh, speed bumps are definitely a very interruptive traffic calming measure that generally does really work very well. However, the city does have a temporary speed hump policy that is currently rather restrictive in terms of where we're able to test out those temporary speed humps. And that was a change done maybe 2 to 3 on our road. But hopefully we'll see that policy change to better fit our needs here in the city.
6: As a resident of the city, and my street doesn't have speed bumps, but on the right side of my street, the next street over does, on the right side, and on the left side, next street over has speed bumps. So what happens is, and you probably will hear a lot of residents say this, then the speeding comes down my street.
3: Yeah, they know they can fly down your street.
6: Right,
3: yeah.
6: Right. And so I truly believe, you know, speed humps or bumps, they are effective in so many ways, but then on other ways that they make other streets dangerous.
3: Okay. And what about red light cameras? So red light cameras is, I want to use the term correctly, and I remember the conversation we had with Mitch Gruber earlier this year. So I don't know the update. It's been a little while. It's been a couple of months. The general idea that we were left with earlier this year is that the city is not going to just repeat what happened a decade ago, that there were lessons for all kinds of reasons, equity, enforcement, et cetera, that the city does not want to repeat. The city does want to find out if there's better updated technology that can actually be used fairly and to help. Does Reconnect have a position on this one, Chaz?
4: Well, I think the fact that we're not focusing specifically on certain neighborhoods is a big part of it. We need to do it citywide because it affects all of us, and we need everyone to learn that this is just not accepted. I think there has been sometimes a bit of a lax view of enforcement for a variety of reasons, mm-hmm. and that lends people to just say they need to go fast to save time. We're all in a hurry. We have a busy schedule, so I do get it. But there's also a lot of data that shows you're really not saving much time. 45 seconds, 2 minutes is what you may save if you're going somewhere 15 minutes away, and that's just not worth a human life. So again, it's maybe a bit controversial, but I think part of it is because we've been very permissive. And we're not anti-car, but we are anti-car dependency. And what that means is people like you both just cited, you will drive somewhere because you don't feel safe walking. So that to us is car dependency. And we want to break that because so many people don't own cars and they deserve options. So our stance is that safety is paramount and we need to make sure that we are doing something to change behaviors because I think everyone agrees there is reckless driving.
3: Briefly, Nakia, speed bumps, red light cameras, any thoughts on those?
7: So as a resident, my main focus is the safety of my 8-year-old. And I think as we were doing all the options or reviewing all the options for our intersection, we looked at how can we get red lights implemented? Can we get speed bumps implemented? And as Laura has said, there's a lot of restrictions right now. We don't have, and Reconnect Rochester doesn't have the ability to just implement that type of stuff. Mm-hmm. But that's where I said Reconnect Rochester is a great jump start for us, and we need the investment from the from the city. So for me, I'm a big proponent of how do we permanently prevent these safety risks. When it comes to red light cameras, it's gray. I understand the history. I think the goal is beautiful, that if we can do it in a responsible way, in an equitable way, 100%. I mean, my number one goal is to make sure my daughter is safe. And we have a beautiful neighborhood. We love walking through. We want to be able to walk. So I drive, but I also love to walk and would like to not be car dependent and have the option to walk more.
3: All right, let me grab Mike on Lake Avenue on the phone. Hey, Mike, go ahead. Hey there, Mike. Do we have Mike on Lake Avenue? Megan Mack, do we have him? We don't have him. I don't want to make Mike unsafe. Anybody calling from Lake Avenue, I think, please be safe. Mike, hang there for a second. Here's what we'll do. I see the phone ringing. Let's get our only break of the hour in. Let's take that now. We'll come back, see if we can get Mike. I've got more calls coming in. We've got more emails to share. And in our second half hour with our guests from Reconnect Rochester, including some residents of the city of Rochester who are very active in some of these street safety initiatives, we're going to talk about what starts on Thursday, their desire to see more people, see if they can go a week without driving. And you're going to hear Josie McClary say, you can do it. You definitely can do it. She does it. So we're going to talk more about that coming up, and we'll take your feedback on Connections. Coming up in our second hour, we continue our series of special rebroadcasts as we tour Rochester and beyond. And we're bringing back a conversation with entrepreneur Aaron Newman, who became just the 717th known human to pass the Kármán line. That's leaving the Earth's atmosphere, leaving Earth officially. What was that like? And where should we go next? We'll talk about it next hour. All right, this is Connections. Mike on Lake Avenue had a connection issue, and it's also Mark on Lake Avenue, so that was our fault. So this is Mark on Lake Avenue. Hey, Mark, go ahead.
8: Yeah. Hey, how are you doing, Evan?
3: Very good.
8: So I just wanted to say I really appreciate the conversation, and I appreciate the work Reconnect Rochester does. I live up in Charlotte right by the lighthouse there, and I take Lake Avenue twice a day, you know, to work and back, and I'm acutely aware of how reckless the driving can be. And then also I'm surprised that we have so many crosswalks that don't have lights at them. You know, I pass by pedestrians all the time that are just standing there waiting and no one stops for them. Why we don't have more raised crosswalks so that we really force people to slow down. And then, you know, the stretch right there by the cemetery, it's like people just jump 10, 15, 20 miles per hour and just book it.
3: Yep.
8: And it is insane. And I see, sometimes RPD is sitting up there, sometimes the sheriff, not very often times as well. But I'm surprised that more people aren't caught kind of in that little stretch there, because it seems like it's the Wild West once you get that, you know, no street or no driveway zone.
3: Mark, part of my running route takes me along Lake Avenue near the cemeteries. I actually go down through one of them. That is where I am the most nervous, even just running on a sidewalk. Like, I mean, that's where I'm sprinting. Like, I guess I'm going to run intervals and sprint here because I don't want to be on Lake Avenue for 1 second longer than I need to be. Thank you for the phone call. Stay safe out there, sir. And let's ask the guests here. So everything from raised intersection to maybe more enforcement. What are you hearing there? Lourdes, what do you hear?
5: Well, I will say Lake Avenue, there's a pretty problematic corridor, right? Like, that's a larger section. For spot treatments like the Complete Streets Makeover, you know, this wouldn't be a good fit. One, mm-hmm. it's an arterial road, so right. we already wouldn't be able to do it. But second, there are so many trouble spots along that corridor that a spot treatment at one intersection is really not going to do a whole lot. Even with our past project at Genesee Park Boulevard and Pioneer Street, you know, while that is more of a residential setting, again, it is a longer stretch of road with very few things that stops cars between the very few traffic lights that are on either side. And so one spot treatment is, you know, even with this Complete Streets Makeover, we did see some speed reductions. We did see some good things coming out of this. But even as Nikia was saying, as we work with that community to say, all right, what did we learn from this spot treatment? And what's the bigger advocacy things that we want to push for, especially things that could be long-term or permanent infrastructure in the future? And one thing that came out of that meeting was we need to address the larger corridor and the network of how people behave in this area and not just this one intersection. So when I think of Lake Avenue, I know, you know, we've had reports saying that that's one of the most dangerous streets in the state. We need to have a very holistic and resource-filled approach to that. So that's most of my thoughts on that.
3: Okay. Anything to add, Chaz?
4: No, I think you put that very well. I would say Lake Avenue is also a state road, and the New York State Department of Transportation is someone that we're trying to work with more and more to show that, you know, speed of cars is not the only thing that matters, and these are communities, and we need to make sure we're designing streets for everyone.
3: All right, Mark, thank you. Let me get Kevin in Penfield on the phone next. Hey, Kevin, go ahead.
9: Hey, guys. Thanks so much for this conversation. I'm really enjoying it. I live in Penfield, like you mentioned, and my neighborhood is one of those streets that people love to cut through so that they can avoid the congestion at the intersection of Penfield Road and 5 Mile. And people just come barreling down our street when, you know, I especially notice it when I'm walking my dog. I'm just afraid for his life. People are just, and, you know, you can yell at people and tell them to slow down, but they just don't seem to care. I'm wondering, mm-hmm. what is the process outside of Rochester itself? Do I go talk to the town, or like, what is the process for trying to look at getting some speed bumps installed in our neighborhood?
3: Okay. Chaz kind of touched on this a little bit before. It's a really important question. Go ahead, Chaz.
4: Yeah, the Citizen Traffic Safety Concern Form. So it is available online. The county does review it, and it is important. And the more people who are sharing these thoughts, the more that we can enact change. Unfortunately, there is we call our work pushing the needle. It just takes a lot of people continually making this case for safe streets, and it does involve just sort of a mindset change. It's interesting because I think people are driving fast. Everyone says, like, oh, people love their cars. I think people are driving fast because they're just anxious and impatient to get there. If we can get more people on public transit or on bikes, that also eases congestion, makes driving easier for the people who want to drive. But on an individual level, yes, I think calling your local officials and telling them this matters is important. I think filling out the form is great and that's very easy, but calling officials and telling them that you care about this matters, because people who sometimes, when you need to do traffic calming, you have to lose a few parking spots or something, and that people who don't like losing parking, and they will call and complain. So if you call and say safety is first, then that is how we continue to push the needle. But unfortunately, there's no one magic thing that will solve everything. It just takes a lot of people saying this is preventable and we need to change it.
3: Well, in the emails and on YouTube, the debate about what will solve it continues. Let me read a little bit more. Rachel in Canandaigua says, well, I understand why they removed them. Red light cameras need to be returned, but will require a change in the law. Drivers avoided fines by saying it wasn't me driving. So change the law. Unless your car has been reported stolen, the owner is responsible for any violations. Period. Daily, I watch all manner of vehicles ignoring the red lights. Addressing that problem should reduce the number of pedestrians hit as well. That's Rachel and Canandaigua. So it's another idea on automated enforcement or red light cameras, which do we know a timeline? Do you know, Chaz, what the city's timeline is for moving on something like that?
4: No, I actually don't. I know that they had their public meetings where they listened to the community, but no, I apologize. I'm not sure.
3: That's one of those subjects like parking, red light cameras. We just say it. We could just take calls for an hour. So we should probably update where the city of Rochester is on that. And I don't want to give anybody any bad information on that. And YouTube, David says, cameras catch 96% of speeding offenses in the UK. London lowered its speed limit to 20 miles per hour to improve safety. But U.S. society can't handle this. Maybe self-driving cars will solve it eventually. And then another listener on YouTube says self-driving cars won't solve the problem of car dependency and car-centric design. So that the response on YouTube was, you got to change the design first.
4: Read my mind.
3: I'm going to say something that's kind of unpopular. Self-driving cars are probably better drivers than human beings are right now. We have, what, 30,000 deaths a year in this country? Is that right?
4: Yeah, self-driving cars, the data is encouraging on them being safer than human drivers. There is also the congestion problem. There's not a ton of transparency from Waymo, and there's not much accountability built into their practices when they implement.
3: No, 100%. So, I mean, like, the coda to my thought is, and who cares what I think, but my thought is, I think they're safer, and I think they're a terrible idea. Not because I don't want people to get hurt. I want people to get better, and I want design to get better before we outsource our identity and everything that we turn our brains on to machines.
4: And just a quick note that there was some actual momentum and heat to improve public transit in this country in the early 2010s, and that's when Uber and Lyft came out. And then, as is sometimes wont to do, elected officials said, oh, great, private equity will solve this problem. So this is yet another magic fix to traffic and traffic deaths. And the thing is, fewer cars benefits everyone, including drivers. So I don't want to see this as another excuse to not fund public transit.
3: All right, I'll take a few more calls, and then we're going to talk in a moment about a week without your car. See if we can do that here. Rob Braden, is this a Foreigner lyric that I see here? I knew it! This is Lou in Rochester. It's Lou Graham. Running all night on Lake Avenue. It's a piece of cake if you know what to do. Rev on the red line. No, I love Foreigner, but don't do that. I live, someone who lives off Lake Avenue. Yeah, I love you, Lou Graham, but I don't even know what song that's from. I should know more of my Foreigner history. Jeremy in Rochester wants to talk about changing driving habits. Jeremy, go ahead.
10: On the red line. Listen, I consider myself a safe driver. I consider myself a defensive driver. I break the law every day. I drive 70. I don't know why. It just makes me feel comfortable. I take St. Paul home from the Interloop every day. St. Paul in the afternoon is the Wild West. Not only do you have multiple people running red lights, you have multiple people while you're coming at them and they're making eye contact with you, walk straight out into the street. I know this isn't generally what you're talking about. You're talking about trying to reduce car dependency. But my point is that unless it happens to someone, I don't have any objective data to this, but people won't change their habits until something bad or good happens to them. That's all I've got.
3: Well, Jeremy, thank you. I mean, in general, Jeremy's point is correct. Most people are not moved to activism until something directly affects them. And that's not a criticism of human beings. People are busy. There's a lot of examples of this at a lot of different levels. But what our guests are trying to avoid are more people having tragic circumstances and move to activism. And we have way too many pedestrian deaths. We've got way too many people dying in cars. That's not like an editorial weird position. I hope everybody agrees on that. It's just a question of how you make a change. Charles wrote in to say, what are the penalties for pedestrians that don't use sidewalks, crosswalks, pedestrian walkways, and cyclists that don't use bike lanes? There's an awful lot of this stuff being built and an awful lot of people not using it. If we spend money on all this and it doesn't get used, at a certain point, people who get hit by cars will have no one to blame but themselves. That is from Charles. I wonder if our guests think that is fair or harsh. Lourdes, I saw a little reaction there. What are you thinking?
5: Well, I will say, first and foremost, there is a lot you can unpack with that statement. This is very nuanced when we talk about infrastructure, whether it's bike-dedicated or pedestrian-dedicated infrastructure in the city of Rochester, and especially in our towns and villages. It's a completely different ballpark. For instance, you know, the 19th Ward is one of the only neighborhoods in the city of Rochester that doesn't have complete sidewalks. When you go out to the suburbs, you see that there's a lot of places that that don't have any sidewalks at all. When it comes to bike infrastructure, sometimes there's not a continuation of that. So some folks don't feel comfortable without a continued protected bike lane, right? And so these are different disjointed elements of some of our different multimodal infrastructure, right? And of course, there's always going to be that element of personal responsibility and, you know, really knowing how to be a responsible pedestrian, how to be a responsible cyclist, in addition to being a responsible driver. But I will say that the infrastructure is not always there. The education is not always there. As a shameless plug, I will say Reconnect Rochester does offer a lot of resources to supplement some of that education, including smart street cycling classes to know what is your responsibility as a bike, as somebody on a bike traveling around. I will say I was a person on a bike beforehand, and having taken that class, a lot of myths were just demystified for me. And I was like, oh, I didn't even know that was like what I should be doing, best practice as a person on a bike. So we have all of these different layers in which we could help bolster some of that personal responsibility, as well as the actual infrastructure, whether it's there or not. And some of the, you know, even with some of these quick build projects that we have with Complete Streets Makeover and Downtown Smart Streets, what we're essentially making is a self-enforcing design. Now, of course, some of our most reckless drivers will not bend to, you know, some of those things. But even looking at Genesee Park Boulevard, that is a 12, those are 12-foot travel lanes. That's something you're going to see on a highway, you know? So as somebody in the driver's seat going down, you feel like it's a highway. You're going highway speeds, right? When you narrow those roads, it doesn't feel like a highway anymore. It feels like you're actually in a residential area. You start to slow down a little bit. When everybody plays their parts from inside the car, from outside the car, from on bike, from on foot, then we start to see a safer overall environment. So we all have stakes in this, and we all have a role to play.
4: And if I could just add too, I think, yes, absolutely, bicycle education is a cornerstone of our work. We need pedestrians and cyclists to follow the law. We also say that drivers have a bigger responsibility. It's a 5-ton piece of steel that you are going very quick. And there is a responsibility when operating that. And I think we can all agree that there is a big responsibility there. And just making sure that I think also there's a, if you build it, they will come. Like I hear people say, like, no one bikes here anyways. But I know in Bay Road, where in Webster, they went from 4 lanes to 2 lanes with a turn lane. And now there's wide shoulders. And I've seen cyclists on that almost every time I've gone since. So when you build it, people will come and start to bike, and it will reduce congestion.
3: I blame all of you. We could have just taken calls and emails all day, and we still got to talk about a week without cars. Let me just get one more email and a phone call. An email says, my road has a mile per hour sign that shows how fast you're going, and if you go over the speed limit by some number, it flashes pretend police lights. It's nice. Okay, anything to kind of let people know. Andrew wants to jump in on speed bumps, too. Hey, Andrew, on the phone, go ahead.
11: I was in Monteria, Colombia in April in South America, and there were speed bumps everywhere, and there was, believe me, nobody was speeding. I mean, you didn't have to wonder if there was a speed bump coming up. There was a speed bump coming up. And everybody was going 28, 30 miles an hour, and that was it. And it was great. It was a wonderful city. I'll tell you about it sometime. Anyway, speed bumps are you know, because you give somebody a ticket, guess what? He's out running a red light the next day. It doesn't, they don't seem to be fazed by that.
3: What's the city you were talking about in Colombia?
11: Monteria, Colombia. Nobody's heard of it. It's a little, it's like equivalent to Lincoln, Nebraska or something, you know.
3: Well, interesting.
11: It was great. There was no tourism. There was no gringos. It was just us. It was great.
3: Andrew, thank you for the phone call. Speed bumps everywhere. And last email, Charlie says, on the Lake Avenue side, I worked at Shalott High School for 20 years and I feel your pain. I changed my commute route to avoid Lake Avenue, taking Durand Eastman Boulevard to avoid it. It can be fixed, however. Lake Avenue needs to be one lane each way with a median and left turn lanes. It's what worked on East Ave in Pittsford. It psychologically slows people down. Yes, after people lose their minds, I think that you're probably right, Charlie, but that would be quite a battle. Chaz is nodding vigorously to that. Fewer lanes on Lake Avenue. Oh, man, that's good. We could do a whole hour on that. People will fight over that one. Hey, so on Thursday, Reconnect Rochester wants people thinking about spending a week without a car. And if you can't do a full week without a car, maybe less car usage, more on foot, more on bicycle for a week. Although, Josie, you think people can do it?
6: Absolutely, they can do it. Where I live in the 19th Ward and where I work downtown, it's a mile and a half. It takes me about 20 minutes to walk to work, 20 minutes back. It's doable.
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1: Right? And so just think about you as a car driver, just coming out of your car every now and then, walking to the grocery store, walking to work, walking to a rec center, just walking somewhere, and now seeing how the walkers feel or how the cyclists feel. It just really, that's where the educational piece is, and the perspective of, oh, wow, like I didn't realize that this is what they go through, whether it's cracks in the sidewalk or the curb bumps not there. And just, you know, it's something worth doing. And just to think about, for me, it's not just getting to point A to point B, but it's really exercise. It's really clearing my head. It's the emotional and social part of it. And it's really getting back into nature. It's a wonderful thing.
2: Nikki, people should try it.
3: Yeah. Again, being more junior on the team here. I think that I want to be a part of this week. I haven't done it before. And I don't think we all need to be 100% to participate, right? Because I do have an 8-year-old I have to pick up from school and do some activities. But there are opportunities that you stay in your car and you don't think about the things that you can do to reduce your car dependency. So I think me and my family are going to try and participate. We won't be able to do it 100%, but we will be able to examine where we can increase our walking and biking time. So
2: that's great. Chaz and Lourdes, anything you want to add, Chaz?
4: Yeah, well, essentially what we do is we send an email. We send 7 emails over the course of October 1st through the 8th. You get one each day. It gives you a little tips on how to get started. We focus on a different mode each day. And really, it is geared towards people who are very focused on driving. And it's just showing them what our leaders are saying, giving them tips. And there's many challenges. And we understand not everyone's in the same situation. If you're in the city versus the suburbs. So, for instance, if you are in a car-centric suburb, maybe you can't walk to work or walk to the grocery store, but can you go to one of those big plazas and try and see how many errands you can do without getting back in your car and just seeing, oh, is this a more pleasant way to do it? You can bring a friend and walk there versus having to always drive, park, and get out. So it's just, we try to adjust the challenges to fit everyone's perspective, and just it's really a great way to just get started in the movement and consider a different perspective.
2: About 45 seconds, Lourdes, what do you want to add?
5: Yeah, I think in addition to some of the personal revelations that come out of participating in the Week Without Driving, this also encompasses the intersectionality about the transportation sector as a whole. You know, when we talk about, it was really easy to get to this place because I live here and I work here and there's this multi-use building where I can just stop by and get all these places done, right? That brings about this land use and development question as well, some city planning, urban planning, design, and how we're getting to the things that are vital to life and to the health of our communities. So I just say I encourage everyone listening to participate, even if it's only for a couple days you can do, but see what works, see what doesn't. Even things that don't work is valuable information and says we have work to do here. So looking forward to seeing everybody's participation and some of the reflections that come out of that.
4: Sign up on our website.
2: And the website is?
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2: There you go. We'll close with this. Joining remotely here, just a note from City Council Member Mitch Gruber popped out of a meeting to tell us that the city is finalizing a report based on community meetings and a large survey. The city is going to be releasing that report soon on automated enforcement as a possibility, probably among other things. This is not the red light cameras that you experienced 10 years ago, and I don't know what the report's going to say, but I know they've been looking at a number of different things. That's going to be released soon, and we expect to be able to talk to not only Councilmember Gruber, but other city leaders about what that report says and what they want to do about it. So that'll probably be in the next month or so, and you're going to want to be right here in your public square and connections for that conversation. Hey, everybody, thank you for a great conversation from Reconnect Rochester. Lourdes Sharp, Chaz Goodman, thank you for being here. Our thanks to Josie McClary, Nakia Speed for sharing their perspectives. Thank you very much for being here, everybody. ReconnectRochester.org for more information. More connections in a moment.

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1: From WXXI News, I'm Evan Dawson, and this is Connections. In this special rebroadcast, we're talking to a Rochesterian who's talking about space travel, a future beyond Earth, and weightlessness. It's our series of special rebroadcasts about touring Rochester and beyond, and our guest in this episode is one of the few humans who have officially left the Earth. Rochester-based entrepreneur Aaron Newman took a Blue Origin flight, making him the 717th human to pass the Kármán line. "We all know we need to take care of this Earth," he says, "but we also need to be prepared to reach beyond it." He's going to talk about what that experience was like going beyond the Kármán line, what that technically means in scientific terms, and where we go next. It's coming up on Connections.
5: Live from NPR News in Washington, I'm Ryland Barton. Officials at Cornell University face growing criticism over their handling of an alleged rape case in 2024. New York Governor Kathy Hochul has called for an outside counsel to conduct an independent investigation. NPR's Brian Mann reports.
6: Hochul called a woman's account of being drugged and gang raped at Cornell in 2024 horrifying. She says there are serious questions and is calling for a transparent, independent review of the university's response. A local prosecutor says the alleged victim described parts of the incident as consensual at the time, but potential evidence of violence by seven male students was only investigated by campus police, not by city police. Ithaca's Mayor Robert Cantelmo has also blasted Cornell's response. In a statement to NPR, Cornell University says it will work with elected officials to address safety concerns. They didn't say whether they will approve an independent investigation. Brian Mann, NPR News, Ithaca, New York.
5: Former Justice Department Special Counsel Jack Smith was on Capitol Hill today. Testifying before lawmakers, Smith defended his investigations of President Trump and said he would not be intimidated by threats of prosecution, as NPR's Ryan Lucas reports.
7: In his appearance before the Senate Judiciary Committee, Jack Smith said he stands by his decision to bring charges against President Trump and that politics played no role in the investigation.
8: The charges against President Trump were the result of the evidence.
7: Evidence of election interference, obstruction, and the mishandling of classified documents. Republicans repeatedly went after Smith, accusing him of conducting a partisan investigation to get Trump and Republicans more broadly. Some echoed Trump's calls for Smith himself to be prosecuted, to which Smith replied,
8: "I will not be silenced by continued threats of prosecution from the president or others."
7: The more than four-hour hearing ended where it began, with a bitter partisan divide. Ryan Lucas, NPR News, Washington.
5: OpenAI has launched an AI-enabled bot that its ChatGPT users can now access. The bot called Dots debuts amid spiraling safety concerns after the company reported similar AI bots hacked websites and did other things they weren't supposed to during training runs. NPR's John Ruich reports.
9: OpenAI's new agent will be able to do a range of tasks for users, from managing email to fixing computer code. The release fell on the same day that industry leaders met with President Trump Trump in Washington after a chorus of calls for an AI development slowdown to make sure humans don't lose control of the technology. OpenAI President Greg Brockman went to Washington so CEO Sam Altman could be in San Francisco for the launch of DOTS at the company's developer conference. Altman says he hopes the AI industry can forge a sensible middle path between those pushing development at all costs and those calling for an end to the technology. John Ruich, NPR News.
5: Stocks drifted lower on Wall Street today. The S&P 500 fell nearly 0.2%. This is NPR. The Department of Homeland Security has tapped $20 million to pay for campaign-style ads promoting President Trump. The ads have drawn widespread criticism from Republicans and Democrats who call them a blatant misuse of taxpayer dollars and likely illegal. Democrats say Trump's budget director moved the money from Homeland Security to the ad campaign earlier this month. Several defendants in the alleged cocaine trafficking ring at Penn State University say they plan to plead not guilty. Sidney Roach of member station WPSU has more on the latest developments.
10: Five of the people named in the investigation, including the alleged ringleaders, were originally scheduled for formal arraignments on Wednesday. But court officials say those defendants have waived formal arraignments. They'll be back in court in November, and both of the alleged ringleaders are requesting a jury trial. 13 former Penn State students and one of their parents were arrested last month before the start of the current fall semester. Pennsylvania's attorney general says cocaine packaging and sales allegedly happened at two off-campus fraternity houses from 2023 to 2024. For NPR News, I'm Sydney Roach in State College, Pennsylvania.
5: Chicago native Pope Leo XIV sent a letter of encouragement to the Chicago White Sox today as they began their postseason series against the Houston Astros. The letter acknowledged a game on August 11th where the team gave out Pope hats to a sold-out crowd. Leo is a Sox fan, but the Chicago Cubs have also made it to the playoffs. It's only the fourth time in history both teams are in the postseason. This is NPR News from Washington.
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1: WXXI News, this is Connections. I'm Evan Dawson. Our connection this hour was made at the Kármán line, the internationally recognized boundary between Earth's atmosphere and space. It's 100 kilometers above sea level. It's the point at which the air becomes too thin for conventional aircraft to maintain lift. You've got to be in a spacecraft at that point. It's the gateway to space. A Rochesterian became only the 717th human to cross the Kármán line. Aaron Newman has become a kind of extreme explorer. He had already been to the lowest depths of the oceans. So Newman has now earned the distinction of being only the seventh person ever to have been to the top and the bottom of our planetary scale here, down at the bottom of the oceans and crossing that line into space. And he understands what the cynics say. Newman traveled to space as part of a Blue Origin crew. That's the company created by Jeff Bezos to bring more people to space. But the cynics tend to scoff and call it a rich person's version of tourism, unreachable for almost everyone else. And for the moment, it's hard to argue that point. But Newman has a different idea. He told News 10 NBC last week that when the airplane was invented, it was initially viewed with similar skepticism. Only the richest of the rich would fly, a playground for the 1% of the 1%. What would happen, Newman wonders, if spaceflight became more common, the way commercial flights have become common? One effect, he believes, would be the reduction in tribalism that divides people around our planet. He says just seeing the Earth from that perspective can change a person. Let's talk about all of that and more with our guest who is fresh back on the ground here. It's probably good to be on the ground. Actually, Aaron Newman probably doesn't even like being on the ground. Welcome to the program. He's a Blue Origin astronaut, founder of Exploring Our Deep World. Thank you for being here.
13: Thank you. And you did an amazing job explaining that better than I could.
1: Well, I've heard what you've said for the last week here. That's part of my job.
13: Very eloquent.
1: But you're going to have to speak for yourself this hour.
13: Thank you.
1: So, first of all, I want you to tell listeners a little, before we talk about the trip to space last week, a little bit more about yourself and how you ended up pursuing some of this. I mean, even the interest in our deep world and I mean, this isn't just a, I'm going to go to space one time and be done. This is, you do a lot of really interesting, in my view, extreme stuff here.
13: Yeah, well, I did software companies for 25, 30 years, and was it's right time, right place. I ended up very successful. And then I was going to retire, but what am I going to do? Retire and sit around and play golf or twiddle my thumbs? I need a passion. I need something to do. And so I started traveling and kind of getting into some of the history. And, you know, I ended up in the Ocean Gate vessel. Mm-hmm. And that was really, for me, kind of sparked the passion of this is something I want to do. This is something where we can move the needle with humanity and you know, go explore and do things that can help the world. So I kind of wrapped my mind around that and dug into it the way I did startups previously and you know, started traveling. And the more I traveled, the more I wanted it. And you know, once you're in that group, it's all – everybody's kind of connected. You go to a party with these people. You go to a different one, and all the same people are there. So ended up on Blue Origin.
1: So OceanGate is the one that now sort of sadly and tragically had that accident in which I think five people, I don't remember
13: yes,
1: exactly,
13: five
1: people were lost. How far in advance of that were you on OceanGate?
13: I was on 2 years before that. So
1: I wonder what it was like when you saw that news.
13: I mean, it was tragic. Listen, we're all, it was interesting to see how the world has done a bit of vilifying OceanGate and vilifying Stockton Rush, who was a friend of mine. And it's not fair. Right. I mean, listen, they made mistakes. We know that. But they were pushing the boundaries. They were trying to do incredible things. They were trying to democratize access to the bottom of the ocean for humans to see that. And there's so much that we need to do to get there. So the vilification in the media was not fair. But it was what it was. For me, the first I heard about it, you kind of knew right away, you know, this is not something, this is a whole implosion, and you kind of knew right away what was happening. And so it was tough to handle, but this is part of, if you're going to choose this route, this is a risk you have to take.
1: So where and why did you do that? I mean, so take me through, you said you wanted a passion, I get that, but why the bottom of the ocean?
13: Well, and I don't think I knew going into the Titanic, but actually Stockton was one of the people who really educated me and first opened my eyes on the idea that the bottom of the ocean is less explored than the surface of the moon, mm-hmm. right? We know more about the moon and what's there, you know, versus the bottom of the ocean. This is our planet, right? And we don't know anything about it. And it's 71% of the Earth is the ocean. It's where most of the biomass is. It's where most of the carbon is sequestered. It's where most of the oxygen is generated. And yet we don't have a clue what's going on there. And that's if you want to protect and be good. Good guardians of the Earth, we have to understand what's going on there. And we don't have a clue. We have no idea. And so for me, if I can help, you know, and that's the idea behind Exploring Our Deep World. My nonprofit is enabling scientists to get access to this so we can measure it, so we can know what's happening there. I mean, right now, we've fished out 90% of everything in the ocean. And it's just ridiculous, you know, 90% of sharks, 90% of fish, 90% of whales, you know, and now we have, we've just started this new thing of sending, factory trawlers down to Antarctica to start just tapping into the krill that's there, which is going to destroy everything in our oceans, which is going to destroy everything on our land. So it really is a huge concern that most people don't understand.
1: It wasn't just going down to see the Titanic then.
13: No, that was the, you know, and, Let me put it this way. A lot of this is, yes, you have people that have means spending money on this, but it's an investment, right? It's building out the infrastructure that will then make the next trip cheaper, more accessible. As the technology gets better, it's going to become more and more democratized and accessible.
1: There are entire mountain ranges at the bottom of the ocean, aren't there? I mean, similar to the mountain ranges on the surface of the planet.
13: Yeah, we have seamounts is what they call them. Seamounts are down there. And we have ridges. The Mid-Atlantic Ridge is where the crust separates. I mean, there's just hydrothermal vents where there's life and ecosystems that are what they call chemosynthesis, which are not dependent on photosynthesis. All the life we know about is dependent on photosynthesis. There are entire ecosystems that don't depend at all on that. chemosynthesis, where they use chemicals to generate carbohydrates, which feeds, you know, so there's, if you want to go study a different world, it's at the bottom of the ocean.
1: Why do you think that there has been less emphasis on this kind of exploration and travel in the past?
13: Well, I mean, particularly the bottom of the ocean is not nearly, I'll say, as sexy a space.
1: Okay.
13: Right? I mean, you can see a rocket go up. If I drop a deep sea vessel in the ocean and it goes to the bottom, nobody sees that. And like when we walked in this room, Evan, what was the first thing you told me? I'm scared of the ocean.
1: Oh, I'm very scared of the ocean.
13: Right?
1: That's a big one.
13: It's dark. We don't know what creatures are down there. It's scary. People are not as enthralled with what's down there, because it's not as cool as a rocket blasting into space. But it's more important to what we're doing today. It's more important to our livelihood on land.
1: I could out-earn you by a factor of 10, and you would never convince me to go to the bottom of the ocean. Never. It's not about resources. I would never want to do it. But I recognize what you are saying about the scientific value, especially because as the climate warms and ecosystems either collapse or are changed, and oceans possibly rise, it affects all of us. But we don't have, I mean, I'm sure scientists could sit in this room and give us better understanding, but the general population is not very well plugged into that, I don't think.
13: Right, because it's not what you see, right? I mean, and if you think about it, it's even worse than that. The real problem is it's not owned by anybody. Right. So we have these, you know, within 200 miles of every coastline is what they call the EEZ, exclusive economic zone, that kind of belongs to that country. But outside of that, it's shared resources. And we know what happens with shared resources. Everybody takes and nobody cares for it.
1: Yeah.
13: Right. And that's exactly what we're seeing. So the oceans are not protected, you know, and yeah, we protect some of it that's within our zones, but we're missing, you know, and it's going to continue to be just devastated at the current rate.
1: So your website is deepworld.org.
13: Correct.
1: Exploring Our Deep World is the organization. And I mean, I'm reading a little bit about the mission, but how do you describe what it is you do with that?
13: Well, I mean, I'm not a scientist. You know, I like to think that I'm fairly intelligent, but, you know, I don't know the first thing about some of these processes and all that. So the idea with this is to help gain access to what's underneath the oceans, to help scientists. So we support archaeologists, we support geologists in this effort to try to learn what's down there, to start documenting it. And we just need more science happening in the oceans as soon as possible. So, you know, my goal is to die penniless. Right. And the idea is to spend all this money that I've made through software invested into researching and learning about the oceans. And that's the legacy I want to leave, is to know, as to have moved the needle in terms of science that's occurred around the oceans that can help humanity.
1: Are there missions going on right now through Exploring Our Deep World?
13: Yeah, a lot of archaeologists. We've done a lot of maritime history, for instance, in Lake Ontario this year. We've surveyed 24 different shipwrecks there. And we've discovered a bunch of shipwrecks that are just in our backyard here that people don't know about. I mean, you don't know there's diving and shipwrecks right off the coast of where we live. Again, you know, people don't know what's happening in the oceans and the Great Lakes, and we're trying to move the needle there.
1: So to your point, though, this is the first time you've been on this program. It's my first time meeting you. And it wasn't because you were on, you know, you went down to see the Titanic, or you were in deep sea, or you were exploring the depths of the ocean, or you created this company to support science, is because you went to space. So, I mean, that is kind of the point that you were making.
13: Yeah, exactly.
1: That's why you're here. And why don't you tell people what you did last week?
13: So last week, I was on the 15th manned mission of Blue Origin, same one Katy Perry went on.
1: That's when everybody remembers.
13: Go ahead, start the jokes. Yeah. I get it. But got on that, and we got to touch space, right? And that's what this is. This is, I like to compare this to the Oregon Trail, right? Where Lewis and Clark were the first ones to go out there. Somebody followed them. Then more people followed them. Then more people followed them. And I believe that's the road we're on now with space is, you know, here we are, the Blue Origin flights. It's not exactly like we're scientists out there for months at a time, you know, but we're passengers and cargo that's going into space and paying money that's putting into engineering and research and the Blue Origin team, who's funneling that into other projects like the lunar projects, like their like their New Glenn project, which is putting large cargo. You know, they'll be at the cusp of building the next ISS. So we went last week out to Texas, Van Horn, Texas. Got in a rocket. It was 5 days of training, and it was an incredible experience. The rocket, you know, the launch was everything you could imagine, right? You know, being propelled up at 2,000 miles an hour through the clouds. Very, very exciting.
1: And I think we've got video we can share. If you're watching on YouTube, on the WXXN News YouTube channel, we can share some of what the Blue Origin team has shared about the launch and some of the images. But you're looking at some of the launch right there. Okay, go ahead, Aaron. Yep.
13: Yeah, and I mean, then a couple minutes of this weightlessness. And the weightlessness is interesting, but way more compelling is to look down at the Earth. And you really are looking down. You can see this thin blue line right on the curvature of the Earth. And you start to see how fragile this ecosystem that we live in, that thin blue line is the only thing that we're able to breathe and survive in. Without that, we're toast.
1: And so how long was the total trip?
13: 10 minutes and 25 seconds.
1: That's it.
13: So, yeah. I mean, it's just about touching space. It's about we're taking the first baby steps to getting us colonizing the moon, colonizing Mars, just expanding us out beyond this Earth. You know, it's a human evolution.
1: So, there's a number of different sort of threads here that I want to touch on. And if you're just joining us, we're talking to Aaron Newman, who is the founder of Exploring Our Deep World and joined the Blue Origin astronaut team last week as part of this crew, the 15th manned crew for Blue Origin, right?
13: Correct, yes.
1: So he becomes the 717th human being to cross the Kármán line, which is that boundary between Earth's atmosphere and space. And we're talking about what Aaron experienced from the perspective you get there. We're also going to talk a little bit more about the possible democratization of this, the possible accessibility for, you know, future human beings. I mean, right now, it's still pretty prohibitive for most of us, but let's start with the perspective. So you said the weightlessness is cool, but it's the perspective. I got asked about the weightlessness anyway. I mean, is that pretty funky to finally
13: it is,
1: experience
13: but listen,
1: that?
13: Are you a scuba diver at all?
1: No, absolutely not.
13: If you want to experience weightlessness, go scuba diving, right? You know, it's,
1: I'm scared of water, man.
13: As he's got a glass of water
1: in
13: his face, right? Yeah, I mean, people are, we're not natural creatures. We're not whales. It's not programmed into us. But, it's very interesting to be weightless, but more important, and anyone that goes on this trip knows, many people don't even get out of their seats, right? They just sit and look at the view. And that's what's more important here is that you go out there and you see the Earth. You see that it's round. We prove that again. And we see the thin line. And you see a world where you don't have boundaries, right? And you see that it's one piece of land and there's one set of humans here and that we need a little different perspective. They call it the overview effect. And there's a whole kind of book on it by Frank White. And so that's a lot of what this is.
1: Well, yeah, and I was having a conversation before the program, you know, in which I said it's, again, easy to get cynical about some of this stuff, but what you're talking about, that overview effect, and the way that perspective might start to blur or eliminate a feeling of tribalism, it can be pretty powerful. It's been studied in other people, and, you know, you strike me as a guy who maybe didn't need too many lessons not being such a fully tribal species, but at the same time, did you find yourself changed by that experience?
13: Yeah, I mean, I'm still processing it, right? I mean,
1: sure.
13: It's only been 4 days, so it's still, and it was much more tiring. I've been walking out of there and I'm exhausted, and I don't know why. I sat there for 12 minutes, but I'm still processing it, but it definitely is a life-changing type of wow. You able to have the privilege of escaping the earth, just see what it's like, to look down, to see how fragile it is, to see while our planet is huge, it's also tiny, and realize that look in I don't know, it's 50 or 100 years. I don't know if it's in 10 years or 50 years, but I know in 50 years, 100 years, you're going to have your grandchildren, my grandchildren will have the ability to go spend a vacation on the moon.
1: You really think so?
13: I know so. Yes, absolutely. Right. Humanity is, it's just a matter of time. And
1: well, I mean, so you made an interesting comment to News 10 NBC's Jen Lukey. You said that the original commercial aircraft, there was a lot of skepticism about whether that would be for the masses, whether just average people could get on a plane and never fly, that it might just be a playground of the super elite. And so now here we are, and there's thousands upon thousands of commercial flights every single day. Most of them are late, but some are on time. And you know, it's an incredible experience that a lot of people have had. I understand there's still some socioeconomic barriers for that, but it's become much more accessible and democratized than maybe people originally thought. I can see the idea that this kind of travel and experience could go in that direction, but I could also see the argument that says it's too resource heavy, it will always be too expensive, it will always be too much risk, and that this will remain sort of unreachable for a lot of people. You don't think so, though?
13: No, not at all. I mean, you could have said all those things about the first aircrafts and flights, but this is absolutely about driving the price down to the point where this will be. I mean, think about aircrafts. What did airplanes do for us? Yes, it was a neat trip, and you know, it's amazing to see the view. But more importantly, it really has torn down barriers, right? The fact that we can go travel and see other countries has really brought people together. Ideas and everything have come from it. And I think you're going to see the same thing out of space travel, is you're going to have, like I said, colonies on the moon, and it's going to enable a lot of things that I don't even know about yet, but it will.
1: Look, can we see if that Mark Twain quote that everybody talks about, is that apocryphal, or did Mark Twain actually say that travel is the antidote to bigotry? Something along those lines. Regardless of whether Twain, I think he did, but we're going to see. Regardless, everybody knows the quote because it's such a powerful quote. Right. So, and that's just about travel outside of your own town or your own state or your own country, right, let alone sort of breaking out of the atmosphere here. So it's almost like that overview effect that you're talking about is the travel is the antidote to bigotry on steroids.
13: Yes, absolutely. And again, I don't have all the answers. I don't know where this perfectly goes, but I know that us enabling access to reach out beyond this planet is a good thing for humanity. And this is where we need to go.
1: Apparently he did say it, though. It looks like he did. The actual full quote, because we've got the time here, so let's get it right. Travel is fatal to prejudice, bigotry, and narrow-mindedness, and many of our people need it sorely on these accounts. Broad, wholesome, charitable views of men and things cannot be acquired by vegetating in one little corner of the world.
13: So yeah,
1: you want to endorse that? That's pretty good.
13: I absolutely agree. I mean, you know, I've read his book. What's his Travel Abroad, or where he actually goes into the Middle East and he goes
1: The Innocents Abroad.
13: Yes.
1: The producing team just told me in my ear.
13: Yeah, yeah.
1: I didn't know it off the top of my head.
13: He goes and he visits the Dead Sea and he visits Jerusalem and he visits and you know, here's a guy who got it. I think wasn't Mark Twain also the one that started one of the forest fires in Tahoe out in Nevada?
1: Don't ruin this.
13: Burned down.
1: We're having a nice conversation about his son. I don't know the answer to that, but no, the Innocents Abroad is I have not read it myself.
13: Yeah.
1: But these sentiments are there for a reason. You believe that the democratization of the experience you had is possible. For the moment, though. This is the one thing that you were saying last week that I was like, there's no way. I correct me if I'm wrong. I think you said to reporters last week that, you know, while there aren't people in poverty on these flights, it's not all just rich people on these Blue Origin flights. Is that
13: they do take some some people outside of that. I mean, the vast majority is people that are willing to pay this immense ticket. And some of them are people that are, you know, it's very easy to go to. But some of them are people that are somewhat successful, but it's been a dream of theirs since the day when they were born. Right. Some people just have this space. It's a little of the there's many of us who grew up watching Star Trek. Right. And, you know, the whole beginning the whole beginning talk about searching and going out. And that's built into many people. I mean, we want to explore. And so this is a step. You know, I wish we could snap our fingers and go to a different galaxy, but this is the best we got right now.
1: Everything I've read indicates that to get on the waiting list, it's $150K. And then I still think you're bidding for a ticket. Is that correct?
13: No.
1: That's not correct.
13: You're way off. And
1: oh, well, you could break some news then.
13: I absolutely am under NDA and we'll get
1: you can't
13: in
1: tell
13: huge
1: us what
13: trouble.
1: You paid to get on there?
13: I can't tell you, but go ask, but you're not close.
1: I'm too low?
13: I can't tell you that.
1: You're too high.
13: I can't tell you that.
1: Just write it down and pass me the number. You can't. Can you at least say that it's prohibitive for most people still?
13: The currently, the published price of Virgin Galactic, which is the other people that are trying to do it but not there, is $450,000.
1: Okay. That's prohibitive.
13: Yes.
1: Yeah, obviously.
13: Yes.
1: Okay. In the future, you think it would be not dissimilar to what people are paying for air flights right now? And again, I'm not talking about today's dollars in the future. I'm talking about like a rough equivalent, which would be, you know, not $150,000 to get on a waiting list or $400,000, but people might be able to do this for $500 or $1,000. You think so?
13: Yeah, I think so. I mean, if you think about it this way too, I mean, they don't use fuel. You know, fueling these things is hydrogen and oxygen, right? Hydrogen is the propellant, and they use an liquid oxygen as an oxidizer, and the byproduct of it is water. Right. So one of the reasons that they've gone down this, you can also use other fuels that are more methane based and all that. But Blue Origin specifically uses hydrogen because when we get to Mars, there's plenty of hydrogen there to mine, which will allow us to expand beyond that. So it's not a huge, you know, it's a little ironic. People that are like flying their private jets to a conference on global climate change. But hopefully what we're seeing here is a little bit smarter use of, because if we look at it, we don't really have an energy problem. There's plenty of energy in the solar system. It's just how do we tap into it in a smart way?
1: Well, one of the very first conversations I had hosting the show more than 10 years ago was with astrophysicist Adam Frank, who said that he wished more people would be in tune with the fact that right now you can stand under our sky, look up at the sky, inhale deeply, breathe into your lungs, and be just fine. And there's nowhere else in the known universe where you can just be outside under a sky and breathe without dying. And obviously, that's kind of a tautology. Things have evolved this way for a reason, and we're here. But his larger point was, don't be so quick to think that we could screw this up and just figure it out somewhere else. That it's pretty special here. It's pretty special. And that we ought to value that more. What do you think?
13: I absolutely agree. Because it is weird, like every science fiction show you watch, you get to another planet and exactly the right atmosphere and everything is perfect.
1: Yes.
13: And it's ridiculous. You know, but I also believe there's such a vast amount of stuff out there that there are other places where I'm sure there's life, right? It's not a question. It's just it's almost a certainty given the randomness.
1: Just the math, right?
13: Yeah, exactly. So there's other life out there. Why are they not here? Why? I don't know.
1: Well, travel's hard. Distances are hard. This is, I love telling this story. I think I've told this on this program before, but this past summer, my 13-year-old son and a friend of his were playing this game, Wits and Wagers, where you have to, you know, you make these, like, how many grains of sand in a cup of sand? I mean, like, ridiculous numbers. Mm-hmm. So one of the questions was, if you could get on the current fastest spacecraft that's ever been created, that does exist now, and just go in a straight line to the nearest star system without stopping, how long would it take you to get there? And my son's friend said 5 days. And my son doubled over left.
13: Right.
1: But like that's not a bad guess for those of us our brains can't get around the fact that the actual answer is 80,000 years.
13: Right.
1: That was the answer.
13: Yep.
1: 80,000 years. That's the nearest star system.
13: Right.
1: So I think the reason we haven't been visited yet is it's so much bigger than people realize.
13: Yeah.
1: Space is so much bigger. The amount of energy or planning or anything required to get a, you know, any sort of living being to the next star system seems really, really tough, maybe out of reach, even with great technology, even the most civilized technologies out there.
13: Right.
1: I don't know. I don't know if we're ever going to see. I think that there is life like you. I think it's almost inevitable that there is probably civilized technological life. And I think it's just as possible that we would never be able to find it.
13: Yes. And these are complex topics. I like to say my analogy is we're trying to figure this stuff out. It's a bit like trying to teach a dog calculus. Right? I just don't know whether our brains are big enough to handle these problems or questions.
1: I mean, look, you've got some big ideas here. And on the other side of this break, I want to talk to Aaron Newman about what he wants to do next. Because, you know, in some ways, he could look at his post-software career and say, well, now I've been to the depths of the ocean. And now I've crossed the Kármán line. I've been to the top of our atmosphere and into space. You know, like, what's left? Well, we're going to talk about maybe if that bucket list has some other things. I want to, if we're going to share more on YouTube, if you're watching on the WXXN News YouTube, I want to talk a little bit about everything from some of the images that you did get from space, what it looks like up there, to the landing. And then we'll talk a little bit more about the future with a gentleman who has been doing a lot of really interesting stuff, a Blue Origin astronaut, the founder of Exploring Our Deep World. Aaron Newman is our guest, and we'll come right back on Connections.
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1: This is Connections. I'm Evan Dawson. I told Aaron Newman earlier this hour, there's no amount of money that you give me to get in a vessel to go to the bottom of the ocean. Just, it would never happen. I don't know about space. Like, I think I might, if resources weren't an issue, would I go cross the Kármán line? I think so. I think I'd be nervous. I think I'd be scared. But I think I would be very curious about that overview effect, that idea of seeing a whole new perspective on where we are and what it looks like and what it feels like. Can you talk a little bit more about just some of the sights and what it was like for you?
13: Well, let me start with, you know, let's go back to Kitty Hawk. And
1: yeah, sure.
13: If I got 10 people there, how many of them would have said the same thing you're saying?
1: Probably it was...
13: There's no way I'm doing that.
1: Yeah, there's probably plenty of people who would have said no way.
13: Yeah. So hopefully that just evolves with, you know, with our children, and they just become, this is what the world is. So,
1: okay.
13: But your question, the experience, I do. I'm going to start with saying the experience itself was fairly irrelevant, right, of going to space.
1: Irrelevant,
13: right? It's a yes, it's a roller coaster. Yes, it's weightlessness. It's all extremely neat. But it's more about the investment and being in the room where this next step in human evolution is going. And we have to take a first step to get to the next step, right? So is this, you know, a rich person's carnival ride? Whatever. You can say what you want. Maybe it is, but it doesn't matter. It's about somebody's got to take the first step to get to the next step, to the point where we are an interplanetary species, where we have evolved beyond where we are for many reasons. So that's what's important. And the fact that I had the privilege to be in the room is more important than the fact that this was a cool, cool ride. It was. To be, sit in a spaceship, accelerate 1,000, 2,000 miles an hour through the clouds, watch them whiz by like a sci-fi movie, is mind-blowing.
1: I think that's what we're looking at here on the YouTube channel. For those watching on the WXXN News YouTube channel, it was 1,000 miles an hour?
13: I mean, you're hitting 2,500 miles an hour by the time you hit apogee. And when you're going through those clouds, I think your first cloud layer was 1,000 miles an hour. I think by the time we hit the third cloud layer, we were flying at 2,000 miles an hour. That's mind-blowing.
1: mind-blowing.
13: Right? The physics and the scientists and the people that made that happen, that to me is what's mind-blowing.
1: The view of the – you actually see the curvature of the planet.
13: Yes, it was definitely more space than I thought it would be.
1: That's kind of what I wanted to ask you, because a lot of people, I think, hear about the Kármán line, and they think it's like going from the blue sky to all of a sudden black space with stars and everything popping, and it's not quite like that. So, but it felt more like a space experience than maybe you thought?
13: Yes, once you get up to, you know, above, you're going through and you're at the level of a jet, 35,000 feet, and you look out and it's what you see. And then 2 minutes later, you're literally like looking down and you're in space, right? You could see the curvature of the Earth. You could see, you know, it's not like you're at the moon and you could see it as a ball, as a pale blue dot, but you do see a big part of it. You could see a third of the Earth, and you're looking out of this giant window, and it's mind-blowing to see, and you can see that blue. That blue line is the most important piece of it.
1: What surprised you the most?
13: What surprised me the most? I think just looking down, looking at the view. That's and it went so quickly. I mean, you're there in weightlessness in that place for 3.5 minutes, and I think I had so much adrenaline and so much excitement. A lot of it's fuzzy. Right. I didn't remember it. Like, I remember going up. I remember coming down, and we had GoPros in our hands, luckily. And as I watched the video, I kind of remember it. But I feel like I had a lot of memory loss because of the exhilaration and the fact it was just mind blowing.
1: I think when I saw some videos of, you know, preparing for this program, kind of looking up the Kármán line and looking at some of the videos that other voyages have shot, one of the things that like initially surprised me was I'm looking for continents, you know, and I'm going, boy, there's a lot of water. But that doesn't surprise you at all. if anybody is surprised at that, you would not be surprised at just the preponderance of water on our planet. Which...
13: If an alien came to this planet, looked at it, they'd register it as a water planet. Right? It's a water planet. It's not a land planet. It's a water planet.
1: Well, it's rocky. I mean, it's
13: yeah, there's some islands, you know.
1: Pretty big islands, but... But it's not majority rocky land. It's majority deep blue water. And so what was it like for you to see some of that? I don't know what continent you're – like what direction you're pointing in. What were you looking at? Did you know?
13: You're going straight up and straight down. So we're looking at North America mostly.
1: Okay, yep.
13: And the capsule's spinning. So you do get – we are very fortunate too that we had a harvest moon, full moon. 94.4% of the moon was – visible at that time. So we have these incredible shots of not just the Earth, but the moon there as well. So this is, I think, the second or third flight that happened. So very lucky to be there to see that.
1: And then I think we've got a little bit of video of the landing that we can share if you're watching on the WXXN News YouTube, which like and subscribe. We'd love you to do that. I'm always amazed that you can even land these things. Can you describe what that was like coming? Because you talk about going up at 1,000 miles an hour, 2,000 miles an hour. What about coming down?
13: Well, so coming down, that might have been what was the most interesting thing, is that going up, you hit about 3 Gs. Coming down, you're hitting 5.5 Gs. So you're actually, and it's very counterintuitive, right? Why am I hitting Gs falling down? You'd expect weightlessness. Because as you fall, you're accelerating. You hit the thick atmosphere, it's like a giant break. So you're actually experienced much more being pushed into the seat, coming back down from that atmospheric break than anything else.
1: That's what 5Gs feels like?
13: Yeah, and it hurt. I mean, I don't want to say hurt, but as we crossed that 5Gs, I had a little bit of panic there because it's like, if this continues, I'm going to get crushed. You know, it was definitely your face is pushed back and you're a little bit, it's only for a couple seconds, but you start to get a little hard to breathe and all of that.
1: And so now we're seeing what looks like a couple big parachutes there, Aaron Newman. Yeah.
13: And you slow right down.
1: Yeah.
13: You know, to where, you know, you have a minute, 2 minutes left and you're 1,000 feet off the ground and they have parachutes there. You're coming in at 20 miles. You're down to 10 miles. By the time you hit, little puffs of air come out and it's a little bit like you're just landing and getting dropped a couple feet.
1: Is it surreal that when it's over, you're sitting there on the ground trying to process what you did for the last 12 minutes of your life?
13: It really is. It's your adrenaline's pumping. Like I said, you kind of are not as aware as you want to be because it's so much. The other thing is there's different points where things happen. For instance, the capsule separates from the rocket and you're expecting it, but it doesn't matter. When you're in space, when that happens, it's like a shotgun going off. And for a second, you're startled and you're like, I hope I'm still alive, right? Because, you know, just this loud boom on a rocket ship and you didn't know it was coming, that's startling. And then the same way when those drogues deploy, which those are the first parachutes and then the main parachutes, when those deploy, it's literally like a shotgun in your ear and it's startling and you just have a second of, am I still alive?
1: I mean, it's kind of dark and it's probably very natural, and we've all know the high-profile losses we've had in space, but turned out that was just part of the mission, that was part of the process, and then you're on the ground, and that's it, and it's over, and you're changed, and you got to figure out what it all means, and you say you're sitting here 4 days later still processing.
13: Yeah, well, I think now the goal is to leverage this to get some word out, to help people understand where we should move as human race. I mean, and for me, it's also focusing people on the oceans, right? So a lot of the view from above, like I like to say that space for me was a bit of a side quest, right? And a lot of it is so I could see the oceans from there and create a voice that I can use to kind of further some of this exploration around oceans.
1: Are you thinking in the future you're done with space travel? I mean, like, can you take me through a little bit of your mindset now that you've, I don't know if you want to use the word conquered it, but you've done it. So what do you want to do next? And does it involve space?
13: I would love to be one of the four foremost people in space exploration, right? I can't afford it, right? So I like to draw this analogy of what did we do, right? You know, our trip was, there was a giraffe near the road. We drove by it and slowed down to about 15 miles an hour, looked out and saw the giraffe, right? I didn't get to touch the giraffe. I didn't get to interact with the giraffe. I didn't get to really know what a giraffe was, right? I think you need a week in space to really develop that type of relationship and understanding of it. I would love to do that. I can tell you I'm not under NDA for those type of things. That's a $30 to $50 million trip.
1: Whoa. Right?
13: So you're going to have to be a billionaire to do that, right? So I would love to do that, but it's just not going to happen, right? Unless I win the Powerball. So for me, and if you want to build a space rocket, you better be Elon Musk and Jeff Bezos, where you can afford to throw away tens of billions of dollars with a B, billions of dollars. You know, so for me, ocean exploration, which I think is very compelling and even more relevant because this is still our planet, half of leaving our planet is to also look back and realize that we need to be better stewards of our planet, that the moon is wonderful to colonize, but nothing is, as your point earlier, nothing is as beautiful as the Earth and built for us, and we're going to need this for a long, long time.
1: So let me read some emails from listeners. So a little bit of dissent from Beth. Beth says, I disagree with the statement that air travel today is accessible for the masses. It's not true. How many people living in India, China, all the countries in Africa and Latin America, and even in the United States, yes, in our own rich nation, have never traveled by air and never will because it is too expensive. Yeah, it's a fair point. I don't think Aaron Newman was saying that it has been democratized to the point where literally everybody has flown on an airplane and could do it tomorrow. I mean, I think certainly it remains expensive and it's gotten a little bit more expensive as it's ticked back up. The point is when there are thousands of flights a day commercially around the world, that is not the same thing as what's going on with Blue Origin or what are the other companies? Is SpaceX in this category?
13: SpaceX, Virgin Galactic,
1: and Blue Origin.
13: And Blue Origin.
1: I mean, that's all I think Aaron was saying, is that if you look at those three small companies today that Aaron cannot, he says he can't tell us what he had to pay. But, you know, it is not cheap. It is not accessible to a lot of people on the planet. It's much more accessible now to fly in an airplane. That's all I think Aaron was saying. And I don't disagree with that. But I also think it's fair to say that, you know, there's still a cost of flying. Not everyone can do it.
13: And we can all do better. And I mean, all of this around pushing humans forward is creating a world in which everybody is more accessible to everything from healthcare to all of that. And we are going to have to use technology and evolve to create a world in which everybody has access to it.
1: Roger says, we should obviously explore the deep sea. I just can't help but think that one of the more depressing things we will find is a lot of human-generated garbage that is probably down there. Not just shipwrecks, but trash that has managed to find its way from our rivers to our oceans. From what I understand, there's a huge floating island of garbage out there right now. That's sad. That's from Roger. What would you say to that?
13: Absolutely. There will be. I mean, they did find a plastic bag or a bottle in the Marianas Trench. But that, you know, and it's not going to discourage me, and it's, you know, and now we're going to go clean some of it up. So, you know, it is what it is. You know, absolutely. The oceans are a shared resource, which means we have a garbage patch that's the size of Texas floating around the Pacific Ocean. And it's going to cost us hundreds of billions, if not trillions of dollars to clean it up. I don't even think that's our worst problem. It's disgusting, but it's not our worst problem. The worst problem is that we've fished out so much of the biomass that it's starting to generate cracks in our ecosystem, right? And the fact that we now have factory trawlers in Antarctica that's going to start taking chunks out of the krill base there. And krill is the base of the whole world. If you mess with that chunk, everything's going to come toppling down. So we need to stop this insanity.
1: You have not been to Antarctica?
13: Yeah, I've been to Antarctica.
1: Okay, I'm sorry. So you have, okay.
13: Yeah.
1: That's like...
13: Well, on one of these trawlers. No, joke.
1: No. Okay, so you have been there. Mike says, space is a waste of time, energy, and money. There's plenty of problems on Earth to solve.
13: Yes, we hear this all the time. You know, why won't the people use their money instead of going to space to, you know, solve world hunger? And I think we have to do it all, right? We don't just focus on one problem, but absolutely we have to push forward with advancing technology and our capabilities, because that does have, and I'm going to say it, the trickle-down effect. And I know people don't like that, but it has a trickle-down effect on humanity, and we need to be doing those things. Doesn't mean we're not going to try to solve those problems, but most of those problems we face are not a question of resource. They're a question of politics, religion, those type of issues that are creating a lot of these local problems we have.
1: Diego writes in to say, I think the more accessible way for the general public to explore themes of space and humanity is by watching Gundam, a mech anime. I don't know this one, Diego. He says there are many series in the franchise where humanity has technology and ships to get into space, but still has to grapple with division and war. I've seen a few of them, and yes, the giant robots and their pilots are cool, but so is the way of storytelling in different societies with advanced technology. That's from Diego. Interesting rec. From Diego, I've not heard of that myself, but the general idea there is that even if we have a future where we can colonize the moon, where we can travel more widely, we're probably still going to have division and war and fights over resources. And we saw that in the space series, The Expanse. You know, are you an optimist that this species can figure out a future that isn't so divided by war?
13: I'm very much an optimist, and you know, I don't want to get into arguments about it, but my own personal view is we are so much better than we were 20 years ago, when we were 50 years ago, than we were 100 years ago. And we like to talk about the derisiveness but the amount, how far we've come is amazing. In 100 years, I think even 20 years, you know, when I was growing up, being gay was considered, you know, evil. And we've gotten over that, and we've, you know, and we're, the humanity is going to evolve, and it's going to get better. And I think we're so much better, and it's a beautiful world. So,
1: well, here's Dallas, who says, John Glenn said that after going to the moon in his 20s, everything else paled by comparison. So he became an alcoholic. Good Lord, Dallas, that is... I don't know if John Glenn actually said that, by the way. I probably should have fact-checked that email first. But the larger sentiment is that John Glenn has said that once you've had an experience like that, it's hard to get the same adrenaline rush on day-to-day activities. Are you worried about that?
13: Well, this is the best comment ever. So I loved that he just brought that up because I'm now looking at myself, and not that I'm 20, but I'm like, well, what am I going to do to top this? I don't know that I can. And so, you know, do I need to top it? Maybe not. But right now it's like, okay, everything else I do may pale in comparison to this. But it is what it is. I don't think I'm going to become an alcoholic. But and again, I didn't do this for the exhilaration, the adrenaline. It was about... just being a part of, being in the room where this is happening and being just my small contribution of whatever that price was to the engineering and to making this more accessible to everybody else.
1: I wish I would have thought to pull the Brian Regan clip because this is one of the few guests I'll ever have on the show who could be. So Brian Regan is a comedian who talks about the meme monster, the person at the parties who can't stop talking about themselves. And he says he always has wanted to go to the moon just so he can be at a party with these very selfish people and just let them go and then wait to drop in and then just say at the last second, oh yeah, I've been on the moon. And you know, and then the whole room, he says, just stops because nothing can top that. And now you can say, well, you've crossed the Karman line. You're just going to drop that at parties and just shut the room up, I guess, Aaron.
13: I'm just going to wear my spacesuit around all the
1: yeah,
13: time.
1: Right.
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0: 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Life opens up.
1: Well, I'm listen, there's probably resources that are consumed. I mean, on the positive side, this is hydrogen mixed with liquid hydrogen and liquid oxygen, which generates water. So it should have a net zero carbon effect. So, you know, from that perspective, you can sleep well. But I'm sure there are resources that are being consumed by this. But again, you know, it's good. You're very noble to feel that way when you're, you know, but I hope that we use technology, that all of this advances technology to the point that we can do better. So I don't want to just sit in my house doing nothing for life because I'm afraid of consuming. But I do have to make an effort to say, well, what can I do with technology to offset what we've done?
2: So as we get ready to wrap here, I just want to ask you one more question about what you think about future. You said, I think you said you wanted to, you want to die penniless, having really made a contribution to science, especially the kind of the difficult and challenging exploration that hasn't been done, but would really benefit us to understand our oceans, the depths of the planet that are largely unexplored. And, you know, again, I keep going back to this conversation is on the knife's edge where the cynics are like, I mean, you've heard some about this hour, and I'm sure you will. And the cynics might say, well, that's just ego. You know, that's a guy with a lot of money, and he wants to think that he's going to be remembered, and we're all going to be forgotten. Well, that's what the cynic will say. But, you know, on the other side of that, you are not out there, as you said, just playing golf every day, just kind of spending money in ways that don't have any effect on others. So why do you think you're in that category of person who says, I've been fortunate, I've made a lot of money, I've done well in software, but I have a new goal, and that goal is making a difference in one way or another in my remaining time, even if that means draining all the resources I have? Why is that the category you're in?
1: I think we're all just a product of our environment. Right. And even our political views, our own history and our own, you know, what's happened to us and our own experiences. So me, I grew up, you know, farming community in upstate New York here, you know, not a lot of opportunity there, went to state school and then have been very successful because of the country and the world that we live in, that if you work hard, there's opportunities. And so for me, I want to help create those opportunities for other way and for other people and for other generations. And I think what we do now can be appreciated by 1,000 generations after us. So why not go there?
2: If they're here for it, I hope they're going to be here for it. You say they're going to be here for it.
1: Absolutely. Yeah. You can't get rid of us now.
2: What town did you grow up in?
1: Owego, New York.
2: Owego.
1: Yeah, middle of nowhere, sad town with not much going on.
2: It's got a great, it's down near Binghamton.
1: Yep.
2: It's got a great annual Little League tournament. I can tell you that.
1: Does it? Okay.
2: Having coached in the Owego tournament the last few years.
1: Good.
2: But yeah, it's quiet. There's not a lot around, and it's an interesting drive down. So a far cry from Owego where you grew up. I want to thank you for telling the story and for being here. And in the future, if people want to learn more about where you're doing and where you're going, deepworld.org is a good place to go.
1: Please. Yes.
2: Deepworld.org. It's exploring our deep world, and the founder is Aaron Newman. He's a Blue Origin astronaut, 15th manned mission, back with 2 feet on the ground for now. Thanks for being with us this hour.
1: Thank you.
2: Really appreciate that. We got more connections coming up in a moment.

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3: I'm David Lombardo, and you're listening to WCNY's The Capitol Press Room. On today's show, we'll talk with State OPWDD Commissioner Willow Bear about the obscure research arm for her office, which is working to improve the scientific understanding about diagnosing, preventing, and treating developmental disabilities. Then we'll talk with Assemblyman Jeffrey Dinowitz, a Bronx Democrat, who's pushing a bill to collect more information about the outcomes in binding arbitrations between companies and their customers. And then we'll speak with a state historic preservation official about proposed rule changes at the federal level that he warns could gut a decades-old law preserving sites on the National Historic Register. And finally, State Senate Majority Leader Andrea Stewart-Cousins offers up some parenting advice before host David Lombardo heads out on paternity leave. It's all coming up right here on WCNY's The Capitol Press Room.
4: Live from NPR News, I'm Giles Snyder. President Trump says major tech companies have agreed to come together and self-police their AI products. The voluntary agreement comes after about 30 executives from the biggest U.S. tech companies gathered at the White House. NPR's Emily Fang has more.
5: Asked whether this agreement was legally enforceable, Trump replied,
6: "I think it's morally binding, yeah."
5: He argued that private tech companies can be trusted to regulate themselves. The accord asks companies to monitor their AI products and set up internal controls to make sure they do not hack into other systems.
6: Their companies are at stake. If something goes wrong, their companies are at stake. They're not going to let that happen. This is going to be all for the good, and we're going to have it be nice and safe. And they're really going to be policing each other.
5: Those involved offered no details on how that would work. Emily Fang, NPR News, the White House.
4: Yeah, at least for now, the Supreme Court is letting the Trump administration resume deporting people to countries other than their own. The court Tuesday granted the Justice Department's emergency request to put on hold a Boston federal judge's ruling that the policy to remove migrants to third countries is unlawful. The Supreme Court is to hear arguments in the case in December. A former Cornell University student's lawsuit alleging she was raped by seven male students in 2024 is renewing questions about how colleges deal with sexual assault. Here's NPR's Alyssa Nadworny.
7: Title IX prohibits discrimination in schools based on sex. Under that law, the school's job is to make sure all students have a safe campus environment, equal access to an education. In the case of Cornell University, when the district attorney did not move forward with the criminal investigation back in 2024, the campus Title IX process got underway. In a statement, Cornell said its investigation took several months and led to expulsions and suspensions. The fraternity chapter was closed in 2024. Title IX has a lower burden of proof than a criminal case. But in recent years, there have been big changes. The Trump administration raised the burden of proof and also now requires schools to conduct, quote, live hearings with cross-examination. Alyssa Nadworny, NPR News.
4: Making a baby using gene-edited human embryos is effectively illegal in the United States, but at least two startups hoping to change that. NPR's Rob Stein has more.
8: Origin Genomics in New York City and Preventive Bio in San Francisco are trying to produce enough evidence to convince regulators that it would be safe to use modified embryos for reproduction. The companies say gene-editing embryos could help millions of babies from being born with rare but devastating genetic disorders. Critics, however, warn it may never be safe and worry that allowing gene editing of human embryos for any reason could open the door to someone trying to go further and create designer babies. Rob Stein, NPR News.
4: And from Washington, this is NPR News. In Austin, Texas, a Venezuelan man who was shot in the back by immigration enforcement agents more than a week ago is facing assault charges. Federal prosecutors announced the charges today, alleging that 28-year-old Wilbur Rafael Garces Perez tried to escape ICE officers who had pulled him over after a judge issued a final order of removal. If convicted, Garces Perez faces up to 20 years in prison. Much of the Southwest under a flood watch, thanks in large part to the remnants of Hurricane Polo. Polo came ashore in Mexico Tuesday and south central New Mexico. There have been evacuations in three small communities where there is concern about the potential failure of a dam. This year's MacArthur Fellows include 20 academics and artists based in the U.S. and Europe and Japan. NPR's Ari Daniel has more on some of the award winners.
9: The recipients include a bioengineer creating nanotechnologies to improve vaccines and drug delivery, a climate researcher examining polar sea ice and global change, and a public artist converting neglected spaces into visual work rooted in community. A couple of the winners sit at the intersection of science and justice, like Texas State University forensic anthropologist Kate Spradley. She's on a lifelong mission to help identify the buried remains of hundreds of migrants who've died after making the southern border crossing.
10: Everyone should have dignity in death.
9: Each MacArthur Fellow receives $800,000 over 5 years. No strings attached. For NPR News, I'm Ari Daniel.
4: And I'm Giles Snyder. You're listening to NPR News from Washington.
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3: I'm David Lombardo, and you're listening to WCNY's The Capital Press Room. For this segment, we're going to explore the work of the Institute for Basic Research in Developmental Disabilities, which is described as the research arm of the state's Office for People with Developmental Disabilities. The goals of the Institute are to provide the ability to diagnose, prevent, and treat developmental disabilities more effectively, with their recent work including a case report on the genetic reasons for an adult's lifelong intellectual disability. To discuss this obscure entity, we're joined by Willow Baer, Commissioner at the State Office for People with Developmental Disabilities. So the idea of the Institute apparently was kicking around back in the 40s and 50s, but it wasn't until, 1958 when the idea was codified, and 6 years later when work began on a research tower. What was the impetus for all this?
12: So I wasn't around back then, certainly.
3: I didn't think you were. You give off a much younger vibe.
12: These were, of course, the days before the Office for People with Developmental Disabilities even existed as a standalone agency. It was when the institutions like Willowbrook were still open. Mm-hmm. But we, as a society, knew that people were being born with and living with developmental disabilities, and there was a real interest in understanding why that was happening and how science could help to create better outcomes for people. So the Institute on Basic Research, we call it IBR, opened in 1968, and it was the first large-scale world institute committed entirely to research for developmental disabilities.
3: Well, what has their work consisted of, I guess, for the next 6 decades, and how has it potentially evolved, and what does it look like today?
12: Yeah, so you hit the sort of mission of the agency or of the institute. IBR focuses first and foremost on research, so basic research in cell development, brain development. They then use that research to inform how we can better diagnose and treat people with developmental disabilities. The third focus is really on providing more specialized clinical services to people with developmental disabilities based on the research that they're able to do there right at IBR. There's a component of IBR called the Jervis Clinic, which is located in the same campus as IBR, where we provide specialized services to people with developmental disabilities in collaboration with the research that's happening next door at IBR. So that's the third sort of main focus of IBR. And then the fourth is really just sharing that knowledge and research base. The research scientists that work there publish all the time in large scientific journals and sort of share that information across the country and internationally to really grow the disability research.
3: Well, yeah, I want to talk more about the impact of this work. For example, does it inform OPWD policies more broadly? Is it about just the clinical understanding of developmental disabilities? I mean, how do you see this work being utilized?
12: Yeah, there's very little policy overlap, okay. I would say. It's really the research arm of the agency. It certainly is informed by how we grow and evolve from a policy perspective, right? So, for example, as we have evolved since the days of Willowbrook, there's a much more strong focus on being very person-centered and everything in the service system focused on people with developmental disabilities and including people with developmental disabilities into the day-to-day work. And that's true at IBR as well. It's really the only place anywhere nearby anyway where people with developmental disabilities are involved in the research and in the clinical trials. And so really focusing everything on making sure that we're creating the best health outcomes and education and resources for that population as possible is informed certainly by the policy of the agency. But it really is a sort of a almost standalone arm of OPWDD, right? I'm a lawyer by trade turned commissioner. Sure. I am not a neuroscientist. We have those there and they're fascinating and I don't understand a lot of what they tell me, right? But they are very good at what they do. And so we continue to grow that research into a way that is very practical, that helps inform how we treat people. There's a lot of work at IBR done focused on the Down syndrome community and Alzheimer's. So people with Down syndrome have a real susceptibility to developing Alzheimer's and to developing it much earlier than someone without Down syndrome. So for about 35 years, there's been ongoing research and trials involving people with Down syndrome so that we can understand how and why and when those biomarkers for Alzheimer's are developing in people with Down syndrome so that we can help delay that progress or know how to treat it better, know that it's coming and create better health outcomes at the end of the day.
3: Well, sticking with, I guess, some of the specific accomplishments. In late September, OPWDD announced a case report from the Institute that identified the cause of a childhood onset genetic disorder in a woman who's now an adult patient. What can you tell us about those developments?
12: Yeah, so one of the things that we make available at IBR that makes it so unique is genetic testing.
3: Okay.
12: And working on making that much more sophisticated genetic testing under this governor and the investments that Governor Hochul has made in IBR. But the case that you talk about, you're right, 42-year-old woman who has had a developmental disability and associated sort of symptoms and challenges and health obstacles her entire life, but without a clear diagnosis. So through the genetic testing at IBR, they were able to identify the specific sort of genomic link to her specific diagnosis and developmental disability, which gave her and her family just a, you know, after 40 years, a clear understanding of what the diagnosis was, what that meant for her and in the long term, how they could target health treatment and health outcomes. And I think really from talking to that family, the way that it also created community for them. We see a lot of our advocates, self-advocates and families that connect with other people and other families that share a diagnosis, right? Because they understand kind of what that day-to-day looks like for you. And so for 42 years, not having a clear diagnosis left that family essentially without a clear community. So that's something that we've heard is a real, just tangible, positive impact of those case-by-case outcomes. And I mentioned the investment from Governor Hochul. One of the commitments that we've made at IBR is to open a genome core facility, which would expand the ability of New York to do that modern genetic testing and to share that with more New Yorkers with developmental disabilities.
3: Well, I want to talk more about the evolution of this institute, but before we do, let me reintroduce you for listeners just joining us. This is WCNY's The Capitol Press Room. I'm David Lombardo, and we're speaking with Willow Bear, Commissioner at the State Office for People with Developmental Disabilities. So you mentioned this idea of continued evolution and investment spearheaded by the governor. How much money are we talking about, and what are your hopes and, I guess, at least plans for this increased investment?
12: Yeah, so two budget cycles. Governor Hochul committed a $75 million investment in the Institute for Basic Research on Staten Island. That was to modernize, really, the institute. We've been open since 1968. A lot of the laboratories have been essentially the same since then. So a lot of that funding is capital funding to really just modernize physical plant, right, and update what we're working with there in terms of laboratory and equipment. A lot more sort of modern technology being purchased so that we can expand our access to people in terms of doing that genomic testing for more people and in more depth. We have a brain bank on Staten Island at IBR with about 500,000 brain tissue samples from people with developmental disabilities to focus on the ability to do that research and share that as a resource to other organizations doing research. And so some of that funding will go to upgrade that facility that stores all of those samples. The other thing that's really sort of fun about the $75 million investment for me is that IBR also happens to sit on the same campus where the Willowbrook State School was. And so part of the investment is taking what's called Building 29, which is one of the last remaining buildings of the Willowbrook State School that closed down many years ago and has been sitting unrenovated and unused that whole time, to renovate the building, modernize, and create a Willowbrook Center for Learning there so that we can memorialize sort of the history and the atrocities of institutionalization that happened right there on Staten Island, and to really showcase all of the work that advocates have done in the disability rights movement since then. So we're really excited about that piece as well. And then obviously all the modernization happening in the Institute for Basic Research are going to help so many New Yorkers.
3: Well, you mentioned that this research is not done in a vacuum, that there are other entities doing research. So why do you think it's important that the state be involved in this? And do you feel like we're getting a good bang for our buck, or could we just be sending this money to those other institutions already doing that kind of work?
12: Yeah, so about 100% of the funding for the research that goes on at IBR comes from places like the National Institute of Health, National Institute of Aging, you know, other national organizations like that. So the research is really funded internationally and nationally from a lot of organizations as well as institutes and academic partners. So I think what's unique and important about IBR is the focus on people with developmental disabilities entirely, instead of people with disabilities being sort of an afterthought in research and science, which they tend to be.
3: Has this become more polarized at all in recent years? Obviously, there's always finger pointing about what causes something like autism spectrum disorder. So has this become more controversial at all? Or because this is scientific in nature and it's supposed to be following the science, so to speak, is it able to remain isolated and separate from those controversies?
12: Yeah, I think it's become more important. I don't know that it's become more controversial, but as you know, we've seen a federal administration interested in focusing on causes of autism that are not substantiated by science, right? So it really highlights for me the importance on places like the Institute of Basic Research, where we remain focused on the actual science and on helping people and in creating better outcomes for people. Interestingly, even under this federal administration, the National Institute on Health recently released a strategic plan on research, which is very grounded in all of the right directions and on including people with disabilities into research and on looking at a whole person when conducting clinical trials and science research projects, longitudinal projects to understand symptoms and causes. And so I'm hopeful that we will continue to partner with places like the NIH on doing this really important work, and that that won't be impacted by the sort of controversy that you noted.
3: Well, finally, we've talked about the past of the Institute as well as some of the ongoing modernization efforts. What does the future look like? I can't imagine as a lawyer that you're necessarily going to tell the Institute what they should be researching, but what are your goals? What are your hopes for this?
12: I'm hopeful that we will continue to partner with places like the NIH on doing this really important work, and that that won't be impacted by the sort of controversy that you noted.
3: Well, finally, we've talked about the past of the Institute as well as some of the ongoing modernization efforts. What does the future look like? I can't imagine as a lawyer that you're necessarily going to tell the Institute what they should be researching, but what are your goals? What are your hopes for this?
12: Director that will run IBR and really have such a wonderful opportunity to lead this next generation and the $75 million investment and all of the enhanced resources that that will bring. So, I, you know, my hope as commissioner is that we will continue to lean into the ways that IBR helps us to identify ways that we can bring more specialized treatment for people and leading to better health outcomes and lives for people with developmental disabilities.
3: Well, we've been speaking with Willow Bear. She's commissioner at the State Office for People with Developmental Disabilities. Commissioner, thank you so much for making the time. I really appreciate it.
12: Thank you.
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0: And this is WXXI News.
3: I'm David Lombardo, and you're listening to WCNY's The Capital Press Room. During the 2026 legislative session in Albany, Democratic state lawmakers pushed through a bill that they argue will add accountability and fairness to arbitration proceedings at a time when more and more contracts for goods and services require consumers to agree to binding mandatory arbitration, which are often handled by third parties that may have a financial incentive in ruling in the business's favor, since they're the ones often paying for the services. For more on the issue, we're joined by the measure's assembly sponsor, Bronx Democrat Jeffrey Dinowitz. Welcome back to the show, Assembly Member.
14: Good to be here again.
3: Well, from your perspective, what is it about the current system that puts ordinary New Yorkers at a disadvantage when entering into binding arbitration with potentially a large company?
14: Well, first let me say that there is a time and a place for arbitration. Those who would advocate for arbitration would say that without it, the courts would be so clogged up, backed up, and nothing would get done. And that's correct. However, there are many concerns that have been raised by the way the system works now, and we want to make sure there's a level playing field. You know, a situation where, you know, 90% of the time, or some huge number, one side tends to win, there's not a level playing field. So at least we want to make sure there's transparency and accountability of arbitration organizations, specifically the ones that deal with 50 or more cases a year. And that's what it's about. Who can be against transparency and accountability? Well, I guess I know who can be against it, who voted against it, but you shouldn't be against it.
3: Yeah, I think about 50 or so of your colleagues, mostly Republicans, voted against this. But in terms
14: right.
3: of what this actually would look like, what are the rules and regulations that you think would make a difference in leveling the playing field, so to speak?
14: Well, we want consumers to have access to information, and like there's a whole host of types of information that would have to be put into a database. And now I'm just looking at this laundry list. The name of the non-consumer party, the address, zip code, stuff like that, the type of dispute that involved, whether the consumer was the prevailing party, the number of occasions that the non-consumer party has been in an arbitration mediated by a private arbitration organization, the dates involved, the amount of the claim in the award, and the name of the arbitrator and their fee. So all this information doesn't affect how a case will be decided in the future, but it does give a consumer certain information that they may want to, you know, have available to them. So again, it's about openness, transparency.
3: Well, correct me if I'm wrong, but it seems like this type of legislation, this data collection effort, is sort of the first step toward future action, because with additional data, I imagine state policymakers like yourself could look at the field and say, hey, these mandatory arbitrations are not working out for consumers. They're losing, as you said earlier, 90% of the time. So is there a reasonable expectation that with this data, you might take additional action in the future?
14: Well, I think we should always look at information that we have available in order to determine what potential policy changes, what potential legislation we should pass. But it's clear that the overwhelming majority of cases are decided on one side. And, of course, a lot of people think that there's an unhealthy relationship between, you know, the businesses And the arbitrators, I'm not saying the arbitrators are not acting fairly, but the fact is many of the arbitrators are like known quantities and who are dealt with repeatedly. The consumers don't deal with them repeatedly, only the businesses do. So we just want to make sure things are done fairly. There has to be balance. Balance on the one hand, you don't want every case ending up in court, but on the other hand, you don't want people, you know, getting screwed all the time. The fact is so many contracts have mandatory arbitration clauses, and it means that the consumer all too often is put in a very bad situation to start with.
3: Well, you referred to that relationship between those third parties that oversee a lot of the arbitrations for certain companies. And under the existing model, the bill memo notes that those third parties may have a financial interest in ruling in the favor of the client that's hired them if they want to keep getting that business. So is that something that this bill addresses, removing that possibly perverse incentive to rule one way or another? Or is that something that you would want to tackle down the road?
14: Well, one of the things that would be in the database is the name of the arbitrator and the arbitrator's total fee for the case and the percentage of the fee allocated to the party, as well, of course, as the amount of the claim, the award, relief, or settlement granted. I bet that we will find that there all too often is, I guess, an incentive to kind of not be as neutral as you should be. I'm not saying all arbitrators are neutral. I just want to make clear that. But I think the way it's set up, the little guy, which is really all of us consumers, are at a disadvantage, and we just want to make it fair for everybody, including both sides, fair for everybody.
3: And in terms of how this data might be utilized, do you expect consumers to be scouring the searchable database for information, or is it more likely that this is going to be a tool for consumer advocacy groups?
14: Well, I think it could be both. Certainly, consumer advocates would want to, look at this information. But there are a lot of things that individual consumers, you know, they go online to get information on one thing or another. And this could be one of those things. If the information is available and they don't look at it, well, you know, they don't look at it. But some people will look at it, hopefully a lot of people. And that'll strengthen their ability to get a fair shake, I think.
3: And in terms of that broader question about the utilization of binding arbitration, something that most consumers just click through and agree to with the latest terms of service for whatever good or service, often online, that they're utilizing, are there additional guardrails that you think make sense in terms of making people aware of what they've just clicked on, or limiting the use of arbitration moving forward? Or is it unreasonable to make any big changes to that, given in part how crowded and overwhelmed our court system is already?
14: Well, I do think when you're looking through a contract or a proposed contract, there's a lot of information. Most people just go to the bottom and click it because they assume it's standard, boilerplate, you know, no big deal type stuff. But the fact is, it does pay to read these things. Now, I've had a number of bills relating to arbitration, one of which was a very simple thing, that the part of the contract where it says the mandatory arbitration should be in a larger font size, a larger font size to specifically make people aware that when they're signing something that they're agreeing to submit themselves to mandatory arbitration if it comes down to it. And if you can believe it, there was opposition to that in the assembly on one side of the aisle, of course. And it's like, really? What do you think, that having a 16-point font instead of a 12-point or a 10-point font is going to cost the company more money in ink? You know, why would anybody oppose that? And the answer is because either you're for the consumer or you're against the consumer.
3: Well, you noted that this legislation applies to organizations involved in a lot of arbitrations in the past, but it does exclude those agreements negotiated with any labor union through collective bargaining. What's the interest in not collecting data there as well?
14: Well, the reason it excludes it is you actually said it, it's because those kind of agreements are done through collective bargaining, where you basically have two equal sides, so to speak. And so we carved that out because of that situation, because they do have collective bargaining.
3: Well, we've been speaking with Assemblymember Jeffrey Dinowitz. He is a Bronx Democrat. Assemblymember, thank you so much for making the time. I really appreciate it.
14: Okay, thank you.
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18: Tomorrow afternoon at 2 on WXXI.
3: This summer, an advisory council signed off on major changes to the rules governing the National Historic Preservation Act, which requires federal agencies that handle permitting of projects to consider whether a proposed development would affect some of the roughly 100,000 historic properties on the National Register of Historic Places. While critics of the status quo argue it has been overly broad hindrance, including for energy infrastructure projects, supporters argue the existing requirements represent a balanced approach to development that appropriately considers the potential for irreversible harm to the country's history. For more on the impact of the changes at the federal level, we're checking in with Daniel McKay, Deputy Commissioner for Historic Preservation at the State Office of Parks, Recreation, and Historic Preservation. Thanks for making the time, Daniel.
19: Thanks for having us.
3: Well, you have more than two decades of historic preservation experience under your belt, whether here in New York or in neighboring Connecticut. So what's your take on Section 106 of the National Historic Preservation Act, which is the section of law subject to potential major regulatory changes right now?
19: Yeah, I think it's I think Section 106 is having a fascinating moment in a sort of American politics and American history. The regulations represented by Section 106 were formatted, were brought into being in 1966 with the passage of the National Historic Preservation Act. And New York State played a central role in being catalytic to establish a national-level process, a national-level stature for historic preservation because of the demolition of Penn Station in the early 1960s. That catalyzed both a local in New York City, a statewide, and a national preservation movement that resulted in the National Historic Preservation Act. And it has many components and many features. It includes the National Register Program, which we're particularly active with here in New York State. It includes the Federal Rehabilitation Tax Credit Program, which we are the nation-leading user here in New York State. And it includes Section 106 regulations, which are designed to inform, not control, the historic preservation outcomes of any federally funded or permitted project. So nationally, you know, that's probably 100,000 projects or more per year in New York State. It's about 5,000 to 6,000 projects per year that are federally funded, federally permitted, or federally authorized have to come through our office for review for potential historic preservation impacts. And so our office and the sort of partnership relationship with the Advisory Council, with the National Park Service, the Department of Interior, we serve as the state's expertise on historic preservation issues in interface with the federal government.
3: And in terms of the status quo, I think the big language that people turn to is that the regulations currently require federal agencies to, quote-unquote, take into account the effects of potential undertakings. What do you see as the positives or maybe even negatives of the status quo?
19: I think there's always a chance to improve on the status quo,
3: Okay. Right?
19: And we as a state preservation office here in New York, and I think the coalition of state preservation and tribal preservation offices nationally are perfectly willing to have that conversation. In fact, we were told that conversation was going to be forthcoming. in this Trump administration, and turns out it's not forthcoming. In fact, you know, what has happened now is that, you know, they've accelerated through past it any kind of reasonable discussion that might be informed by real data and real experience on a state-by-state basis, and preemptively announced changes to the regulations, accelerated the vote of the Advisory Council to approve the potential adoption of those regulations. We saw those regulations emerge from this, you know, accelerated process in July. We saw a vote go down within 10 days for the Advisory Council to you know, move the process forward. And now those proposed regulations have been moved back to the White House for review and comment, and we're waiting for a formal full public comment period. That's imminent this fall.
3: Well, the proposed changes would seemingly impact all of the existing regulations, including adding language that historic preservation should be balanced against other interests, quote, such as economic development. Additionally, agencies are currently supposed to try to mitigate or avoid impact on historic properties under the current language, but that would be replaced with a mandate to simply address potential adverse effects. There would also be a streamlining of the review process, although that would come with a more narrow scope on what might actually trigger a review. What do you see as the impact of all that?
19: You're describing an absolute gutting of the existing process, right? So it has had...
3: But it sounds so nice.
19: It doesn't just sound nice. The process should be more efficient, more streamlined, more effective. It's already that. And the data from New York not only proves that, but the data nationally is also quite interesting. 80% of the reviews that are happening nationally are occurring within a 21-day time period. The mandate is 30 days. So there's already an efficiency that is demonstrable through data at the national level. The news is even better in New York. Not only do we have an average review time of 9 days for project submissions, we actually build into our state-level review under 106. It's not an obligation. It's a commitment from our office to be efficient about this work. We review every submission within 30 days. We're not just doing the final review within a 30-day window. We have a 30-day internal deadline that we review every submittal to the process and respond and form those contributions to the regulatory process, and the review time for those is approximately 6 to 7 days. So we run a very efficient process here in New York, and you know, I think most federal agencies would identify that New York State runs a very good process. We run a very good process because we're well-staffed. We have experienced staff. We are well-funded by the agency and by New York State government. And we have a digital submission portal that we actually pioneered here in New York, first state in the country to run 106 through a digital portal. That's 10 years old now, so we're very adept at using it, as are the consultants and the federal agencies. And the point is, these three pieces together, good tech, good staff, good funding, make for performance measurables that beat even, that probably are, you know, ranked first in the nation. We deliver this program more efficiently here in New York than I think almost any other state.
3: Well, I want to talk about the real-world implications of something like this. Before we do, let me reintroduce you. For listeners just joining us, this is WCNY's The Capitol Press Room. I'm David Lombardo, and we're speaking with Daniel McKay, Deputy Commissioner for Historic Preservation at the State Office of Parks, Recreation, and Historic Preservation. When you think about the utilization of this section of the National Historic Preservation Act, are there any examples that come to mind here in New York, either because it helped preserve maybe a historic landmark, or maybe because of how it was able to balance some sort of development and was a pathway for approving something new?
19: Yeah. So again, we're reviewing about 4,300 to 4,500 projects a year with some federal connection. And they can be as banal as a new culvert being funded by, you know, the Federal Highways and Works Administration, or a cell tower in, you know, an urban location where the potential impacts are not going to be particularly severe, to large projects like the Micron project, the chip fab facilities that are being targeted for, you know, Clay, Syracuse area. So there's a tremendous scale of what comes before our office. Some projects are clearing same-day submittal. Right, a vast number of projects are clearing, you know, very easily. And then there are big projects, such as Micron, such as the Livingston Avenue Bridge here in Albany, or controversial projects, you know, being cited for areas perhaps where we need to be a bit more cautious given the type of historic resources, whether they be above ground or below ground, archaeological, Native American. And our office is the point of coordination. So the federal government proposes a project. The data comes into us over the course of time. We're reviewing that data for its quality and intent, approving that data submittal, signing off on that, and then all of the, you know, all of the data points come in to inform the federal course of action. And that, most often or not, is going to be that the project proceeds, perhaps with some new parameters or new components to protect historic resources within the viewshed or within the area of potential effect of that project. So there are success stories. There are outcomes from 106 in New York State that would not have happened, likely would not have happened, without the process and the dialogue and the exchange between federal government, state government, and local partners, which are allowed into the process through a consultation mechanism. Those outcomes are pretty diverse at the Saratoga battlefield. You know, here in this 250th year, you know, we're in the, you know, a year short of the big 1777 battle anniversary in Saratoga. It's protecting that viewshed from cell tower intrusion, and not saying cell towers are not allowed in this viewshed, but trying to find an appropriate height or an appropriate location or an appropriate component of the viewshed where the impact of that cell tower sighting would have less, fewer visual impacts. In New York City, obviously, we've just come through a significant commemorative year for World Trade Center and that act of terrorism, and one of the outcomes that would probably not have been achieved in the rebuilding of facilities there was the preservation of the Vesey staircase, the survivor staircase that was the escape route for so many people who were initially trapped or potentially trapped underground. So that is now a component of the memorial site at the World Trade Center. So TWA Terminal, which is this marvelous 1960s icon, it was a terminal built for TWA just before the jet age began in the 1950s, early 60s at John F. Kennedy Airport. And that terminal was threatened with demolition. It was a significant piece of modernist architecture, iconic modernist architecture. The Section 106 process actually preserved, kept that building from being demolished, allowed the terminal construction to occur around the footprint of the historic building, and it's now been repurposed into this iconic hotel, the TWA Hotel, which is now a rather extraordinary piece of the travel experience at JFK, and a pretty marvelous place to stay.
20: Well, finally, we're talking about changes at the national level, even though the state is working with federal officials on some of this. Is there anything the state can do if you are looking to try to maintain the status quo? Can we become more aggressive at the state level or sue to do something to, right, to block? I mean, what sort of tools does New York State have if we are looking to avoid what you described as a gutting of these protections?
19: Yeah. Well, thankfully in New York, there is a complementary stateside law called Section 1409 that sort of is a 106 process for state-funded, state-sponsored projects. So we do have, on the state side, we're going to have protections in place from state-level activities. However, federal agencies will, you know, really have a chance to exploit the historic resources here in New York if these regulations, proposed changes to these regulations go through. The action step at this point in time is the state really has no course of action until the Federal Register notice appears that these regulations are going to be adopted, either as is or with changes. Once that notice is adopted, there is a 30-day public comment period. We and other agencies are preparing to make significant comment under that federal comment period. And I know there has been talk, this is from the perspective of monitoring press and other activities. There's, you know, there's certainly, I think, a building case for a potential lawsuit, both from, you know, the not-for-profit and advocacy community, the National Trust, and other partners at the national level, but potential state partners as well.
20: Because I have to imagine they think that these updated regulations run counter to the spirit of the law. Because it's one thing to implement regulations that are designed to actually realize the goals of a law. It's another thing to maybe be at odds with that underlying law.
19: Yeah, I think the partnership will be, you know, the partnership will be killed with these new regulations. There will be no requirement that the federal agencies partner with our state expertise. Again, whether, you know, in terms of my staff, in terms of local municipal partners. If you have a project proposed in the city of Buffalo, you should probably be talking to the city of Buffalo about what those potential impacts are,
20: sure,
19: and what shape and design that project should take. So the risk of losing these regulations for both the state expertise, level expertise, the local expertise, the municipal access to this same process, I think is pretty severe. I think it runs counter to many talking points in this administration that, you know, states' rights but, you know, this is an administration with amazing inconsistencies. So,
20: well, we've been speaking with Daniel McKay. He's the Deputy Commissioner for Historic Preservation at the State Office of Parks, Recreation, and Historic Preservation. Daniel, thank you so much for making the time today. I really appreciate it.
19: Thanks for your interest.
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20: I'm David Lombardo, and you're listening to WCNY's The Capitol Press Room. In advance of my fall paternity leave, I've been getting advice on parenting from state lawmakers for our insider podcast, Dispatches from Planet Albany. And now we're going to share an excerpt of our conversation about becoming a parent with State Senate Majority Leader Andrea Stewart Cousins, a Westchester County Democrat who had her first child more than 50 years ago and is now a grandmother multiple times over. So before we get into becoming a new parent, I want to start with something that you have more recent experience with, and that's becoming a grandparent. So what advice do you have for my parents as they become grandparents for the first time?
22: Well, first of all, congratulations.
20: Thank you.
22: To you and your wife. It's very exciting. For grandparents, we need to step back and allow our kids to experience the joy of parenting without us being overly protective, overly advisory. I think we have to be there to support. We have to be there to spoil the children, of course. But as far as new parents are concerned, let them make the same mistakes we made. I mean, you know, you all came out okay. So let's not, you know, overreact. They're all going to be excited and they're all going to want to spoil the kid, and that is perfectly fine, but they have to respect your boundaries and respect the fact that you're the parents.
20: Sure.
22: And, you know, just be supportive players in what is going to be a really, really great play.
20: Well, when it comes to spoiling grandkids, is there anything that you have given your grandkids or allowed them to do that you never in a million years would have allowed your own kids to do or have given them?
22: Well, I was able to take them on a Disney cruise, which was like really fun. And I remember my son-in-law was like, well, you know, let me pay for some of it, blah, blah, blah. And I'm like, why? And, you know, well, you know, I'm responsible. And I said, well, you are. You know, but these are the kinds of things that grandparents get to do, because you are taking care of the day-to-day, this and that. He was having a hard time, you know, thinking that as a grandparent, I should do that. And I said, no. This is really something that I feel, you know, it's kind of my job. When I was growing up, first of all, neither of my grandparents were alive, or none of them, frankly, were alive. So I didn't get to be spoiled by my grandparents. Well, my grandfather actually was, but he was ill. So I didn't have that situation. You know, my parents were not in the position to do a lot. So it's really a pleasure for me.
20: I'm having my first kid at 39. You were 19 when your son was born.
22: That's right.
20: And you've been quoted as saying, quote, my adult life started early. Do you think you would have had a much different approach to being a new parent if it didn't happen until you were, say, in your 30s?
22: I'm sure I would have.
20: How would
22: you know, when you're a teenager and you're having a child, I mean, you know, everything changes. And I was like, you know, my nights at the club were gone. I mean, it was all different. So I had to get myself in gear, and it was big, big change. And I think people don't expect that. But, you know, even when you're 30 something, it's a big change. You know, you're not going to sleep the way you've slept before. You know, all of a sudden, everything in your world is going to center on this little person. You know, I think maturity is good.
20: I have that
22: when that happens, because it's not a big shock, and it's probably not unexpected. But, you know, when you're a teenage parent, when you're a young parent, it can be rather jarring. And I'm just very happy that I had, again, supportive parents who, you know, had set an example for me about what parenting was supposed to look like. And so I assumed my responsibility. And obviously, I think you and your wife have had that advantage as well. So you have kind of a sense of what it's supposed to look like. But you're going to get a whole lot less sleep for a very, very long time, because even as they, you know, it just doesn't end. You know, your sleeping days are over.
20: Well, before we move on, let me reintroduce you for listeners just joining us. This is WCNY's The Capitol Press Room. I'm David Lombardo, and we're speaking with State Senate Majority Leader Andrea Stewart-Cousins, who's offering me a parenting advice in advance of my paternity leave this fall.
5: Well, the advice for new parents seems to change every couple of years in terms of how you raised your kid, what the best practices are. So is there any sort of timeless advice that you think resonates in 1969 the same way it does in 2026? Is there anything that you think people should still be incorporating, or maybe shouldn't be incorporating, as they raise kids? Or what should I be doing in particular?
22: You know, I was thinking about you, what you should be doing, and who you are as a personality. So I kind of distilled it into your name, Dave. And, you know, I thought, like, if I gave you four easy things to remember, I was thinking Lombardo, but I said, that's so long, you know, you'd never, like, remember all those things. But Dave is easy. And so I was thinking to myself, and I know you were talking about broad parenting, but I was thinking of you and dads in particular. So for, you know, your first letter, it was, you know, daddy, be daddy. You know, you've passed the father thing. Biologically, there it is. You know, good job.
20: Thanks.
22: But now being daddy is just a lot more intentional. It's a lot more compassionate, and it's a lot more childish and affectionate for you through your whole life. Be daddy. You know, you're going to be father, be daddy. And for my A, adventure, it's going to be an adventure. Your adventure is going to be very different from everybody else's, but it's yours. And it's something that nobody has a manual for, none of us. So you just take every day as it comes. And because you're brand new, and even when you're not brand new, parenting is, these kids are not the same. You know, what happened for one kid is not going to happen for the other. I could tell you a million stories that, you know, you would have thought could have ruined the kid's life, because I did not know what things were supposed to happen, and yet they've survived and they're really, really doing well. So it's an adventure. For V, I thought of vacuum. Vacuum.
20: We own three.
22: Okay. Take responsibility. You know, do not sit there and think that, oh, I can't do this to help, I can't do that to help. You know, obviously, you all should be equally invested. Mommy is going to feel like really responsible for this and this and that and that. And you need to you know, do things to help and to be useful. And that vacuum is also in terms of the relationship too, you know, because sometimes, like, people feel like, oh, there's a new person and everybody's focused on that. Nobody cares about me. Don't let that happen. You know, it's not necessarily about you. It is about the child, and you're not going to be shut out. It's just a different relationship. There's going to be a different kind of relationship. Do not let a vacuum form in your mind, in your life, thinking that somehow this particular young life is going to create some sort of a void. So be useful, help, and also make sure you keep that connection, because you are all important in this. And my E is timeless. Enjoy. Enjoy it, because these little people are going to grow up so fast, you're not going to know what hit you. And so just enjoy every moment, even when it looks scary, because you'll look back and you will have learned a lot of things, and it'll still work out just fine.
20: Well, thinking about that idea of enjoying, because we hear that from people about it's going to.
22: And so just enjoy every moment, even when it looks scary, because you'll look back and you will have learned a lot of things, and it'll still work out just fine.

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1: 16 and realize, you know, what you went through to get her there. It's going to be amazing. And like I said, you will learn so much from them. You know, I mean, like my 5-year-old granddaughter had been waiting to go to dance lessons. So she finally found a dance class that she wanted to go to. And she's a twin and she has an older brother. And their games started at 12 o'clock. Her dance started at 11 o'clock. And her mother is like, maybe we could get another time for you. And she just looked at her mom and she said, I've been waiting so long for this dance class. And she said, are you going to support me? Okay. What do you say to a 5-year-old who says, are you going to support me? Little things like that will stay with you. And it may be hard to figure it out, but figuring it out is part of the enjoyment.
2: Because you brought up the letters in my name, that reminds me of the fact that we are still in the process of choosing a name for our daughter, and she's going to have my last name, Lombardo, so she's going to pick up O and A as vowels from that. Do you have any suggestions on the vowels that we should make sure we include in a first and middle name?
1: You know, I'm a full vowel person.
2: Yes.
1: A-E-I-O-U, okay? Figure it out.
2: And you've got it now, too, in your own name.
1: I do. And I can't tell you how much better my life has been for a number of reasons. But I went through my life with no O's and no U's until I had the good fortune of marrying my now deceased husband, Tom Cousins, who supplied me with that. You know, I had the A's, I had the E's, I had the I's. And I tell you the reason why I started trying to figure out what was wrong is because there were so many crazy things that were happening in my life that I was like, what's the answer? And I started, you know, seeking. I started all kinds of, you know, whether it was, you know, religious seeking, you know, just esoteric things, numerology. And so one of the things that I learned in the process or I read in the process was like how each of these vowels are important and they all have their own qualities. And so I was very happy to take on my husband's name because he supplied O's and U's that I didn't have. And all of my grandchildren have all of their vowels because to me, hey, you know, if the difference between having a good life and having a great life is an I or an E, why am I depriving you of that?
2: Sure.
1: Have it. So figure it out.
2: And that was State Senate Majority Leader Andrea Stewart Cousins offering me up parenting advice in advance of my paternity leave this fall. To hear the full conversation with the Westchester County Democrat, which also touches on the abundance of babies born to senators in recent years, check out our insider podcast, Dispatches from Planet Albany, which regularly dives into the politics and personalities behind state government. 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

0: they better have some pretty good irrefutable evidence if that's, you know, the scale of these charges that has come out. And now we get to this stage today. In the back of my mind, I was always thinking, you know, like, it wouldn't surprise me if they were guilty at this stage, but I never expected it to be anywhere near the scale as what the Independent Commission has found. I wrote a blog post on Sunday about how the influence on the pitch is really difficult to prove, because, I mean, we were talking about this on Friday. It's difficult to prove what impacts, you know, it would have on the pitch, expecting it to be, you know, a couple of million a year, like if it came in a guilty verdict. But now when you talk towards 100 million a year, like it's irrefutable.
1: That's part of 900 million quid. Yeah. It's going to go
0: along.
1: Way,
0: that there's an impact on the pitch. And I mean, we talked on Friday again about how, you know, plenty of clubs have spent a lot of money down the years, and City have spent slightly more than a lot of the teams and spent it better. But when you look at kind of, so like the argument being kind of what sporting advantage can you gain from spending that money? But when it turns out that they spent that money and they should have only been able to spend a fraction of that, there's a clear sporting advantage being given, isn't there? It's not just a case of maybe they shouldn't have had one or two players. Yeah. It's a case of maybe they shouldn't have had 10 or 12.
1: Well, it's building a whole empire, isn't it, really? When we spoke earlier on, You were angry at the owners, and I suppose, you know, the Manchester City fans are not a homogenous group, are they? Neither are any set of football fans, and it's clearly not the case with all City fans, because I know some friends who are City fans, and we've heard it repeatedly, those who say, well, you can't take the memories away. I was there, I enjoyed that moment when we won, you know, when we won the league, you know, et cetera, et cetera. I wonder if that would still be in any way a prevailing view if this whole thing takes the club down to League Two, David. If it means that the owners put the club into administration, potentially. Mm. If it means an exodus of players. If the club, in the view of other fans from other clubs, fans from around the world, see this as a club forever disgraced by this.
0: I think that's the key here, Chris, that I obviously can't speak for everybody. I can only speak for how I'm feeling right now. And you're right, I am incredibly angry. I'm angry to the point of, I think the only real way this club is ever going to be seen as legitimate again is if there's a change of ownership, because until then, kind of like, who knows what is possibly going on behind the scene. And until that day happens, you can't trust that everything is legitimate and above board.
2: That is City fan David Mooney. We'd love to hear your thoughts. If you have any City fans out there, do send us a message.
3: Well, we had a text in from BW Bukhari in Freetown, Sierra Leone. I'm not sure if they're a Manchester City fan, but they urge Manchester City football authorities to cautiously and diplomatically address the financial breaches, saying it's very likely that the current reports will have some adverse psychological effects on the performance of the players on the field. If you have a message to send us, text us on +44 77 86 20 50 85.
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5: Kids with disabilities make up the largest group in foster care. 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
7: On the next Fresh Air, how Ukrainian soldiers and civilians are coping with new and more deadly drone and missile attacks 4 years after Russia's invasion. We'll speak with Zanny Mittenbedos, editor-in-chief of The Economist, who recently traveled to the region. We'll also discuss trade, tariffs, U.S.-Europe relations, and the economic impact of the war with Iran. Join us.
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3: Hello and welcome to Newsday on the BBC World Service with James Copnell and Catherine Bjarahanga in London.
8: Big meeting at the White House between President Donald Trump and tech executives has concluded. The president said that they had agreed to pursue self-regulation of the industry.
9: I'm seeing tremendous self-policing, and they understand that they have to self-police. But there's going to be a tremendous self-policing aspect.
3: English Premier League giant Manchester City have been found guilty of arranging sham contracts to hide more than $1 billion in funding, breaching league rules and potentially setting them up for a punishment that could reshape English football. We'll get

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1: For the normal average African dancer, it's not sustainable because some of the times the works we create as dancers, it outlives us, but we don't get to enjoy, the benefits of it, right? An average Nigerian dancer cannot survive just on what he makes, you know, from performances and video appearances. It's not sustainable, right? So we have to look for a better way to enlighten the dance community on how to have a sustainable professional career while they are dancing and even after they are done dancing.
2: Yeah, there'll be a lot of professional dancers who share your sentiments. How hopeful are you that you will be confirmed as having set the world record for the longest dance marathon by an individual?
1: I am very, very positive about it because before attempting it, I applied officially, which the Guinness World Record can confirm that. I have my reference number with me because once you register, they give you a reference number. And then with that reference number, they're able to track whatever it is that you're doing. So, and then right now, they're just waiting for us to upload the evidences. And once they confirm the evidences according to the guidelines, the rules and regulations of the Guinness World Record, and they're going to confirm. So we have to, we're very sure because we have all the evidences, followed all the rules.
2: Ben Dancer, thank you so much for joining us on Newsday and just talking to us about some of those issues. I know, James, you've traveled across the continent and you go to these big stage performances. There are lots of professional dancers on the continent who really are trying to make a living, as Ben Dancer was mentioning there.
3: Yeah, absolutely. And 7 days. Wow, amazing. Congratulations to him. And goodbye to all of you. That's it for this edition of Newsday. Thanks very much for listening.
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1: Coming up after the news from the BBC World Service, how India is embarking on the world's biggest ever census.
2: The Indian census is the world's largest population enumeration exercise. And since the last census was conducted in 2011, India has added about 200 million people to its population. That alone is more people than in the world's most populous countries. The logistics alone of conducting the Indian census is staggering.
1: Enumerators will meet more than 1.4 billion people over the next few months.
3: Capturing homeless people in any country is very difficult. The second area that we might have to look at is actually the rich people. Getting to the rich people is much harder than even getting to the poor people. So that might be something that census will have to make a greater effort.
1: That's Mapping India, the world's largest count, with me, Brijbhanu Barua, straight after the latest headlines.
4: Live from NPR News in Washington, I'm Giles Snyder. President Trump has released what the White House says is a voluntary accord with major tech companies on artificial intelligence, saying they've agreed to self-police AI development.
5: They love our country, they love the world, and they came together and they

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1: Has to bear more cost compared to men in terms of bearing children. Several states of India have much lower fertility than England and France. A TFR of France is 1.7. Several European countries have 1.5, 1.4, 1.2. But several of Indian states are 1.1, 1.2.
2: So if fertility is falling and some states are already at ultra-low levels, where is India heading next? Indian demographer Dr. Srinivas Goli from the International Institute for Population Sciences in Mumbai has been tracking the long-term trend.
1: We never thought that Delhi will be reaching 1.1 fertility in such a fast way. Actually, we are predicting that the population peak, if it is currently according to UN Population Prospect 2024, it is 2061. But it might come slightly earlier than maybe 2055 or even 2050. India might even get old before getting rich.
2: The census will give us the definitive count as it stands. But the deeper story is already clear. Fertility is falling, the South is aging, the North is still young. India may be far more urban than we think, and a population peak is likely to come sooner than expected. The census detail will show how the world's most populous nation is changing, and what that means for this diverse country's future. You've been listening to the documentary Mapping India, the World's Largest Count, with me, Brijbhanu Barua, in Assam. The program was produced by Ashley Byrne and is a Made in Manchester production for the BBC World Service.
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4: A new documentary features anonymous interviews with 24 Israeli intelligence officers and soldiers. 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
7: I'm Regini Vaidyanathan, host of BBC News Hour on today's programme. Malaysia begins deporting thousands back to Myanmar. We hear from one Rohingya refugee who said he fears a return. And an interview with Wall Street Journal reporter Evan Gerskovich, who was held in a Russian prison.
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8: This is Alex Ritson with the newsroom. Donald Trump strikes a gentleman's agreement with America's AI bosses over safety fears, even as researchers claim they persuaded a Chinese system to talk about bioweapons. A special report from Gaza on how children are coping in the territory, which is still under near daily attack.
9: In the long run, people's immunity weakens. A patient would need to undergo surgery every day or every other day. Over the coming years, you will see the number of amputees rise daily, even if the war stops.
10: No.
8: A fly-Dubai passenger jet en route from to Tel Aviv reportedly sends a hijack code. Now officials say there may have been a fight between the pilots. Africa's richest man starts construction of a potentially game-changing oil refinery on disputed land in Kenya. And 50 years on from Stevie Wonder's most famous album, New Songs from the Key of Life. First, a full bulletin of the latest world news.
11: Live from NPR News in Washington, I'm Giles Snyder. Special Counsel Jack Smith was on Capitol Hill Tuesday, appearing before the Senate Judiciary Committee, where he defended his prosecutions of Donald Trump and pushed back against Republican efforts to paint him and his team as partisan.
12: My service has spanned both Republican and Democratic administrations. I am not a politician, and I have no partisan loyalty. My career has been dedicated to serving our country by upholding the rule of law and the core principles upon which our country was founded.
11: Smith said he stands by his decision to charge Trump. Republicans on the panel claimed his investigative tactics were not ethical. President Trump has released what the White House says is a voluntary accord with major tech companies on artificial intelligence, saying they've agreed

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1: Again, it's because no one is listening to Japanese women.
2: 少子化で子供を産んでほしいと言いながら、
3: The government keeps saying, we have a low birth rate and need to have more babies. But sadly, the Japanese system gives no support to women to make it easier to have more babies.
2: あると思います。ものすごくあると思います。
3: It's directly related.
1: Yuriko Madoka continues to be active in Japanese politics and established a support group for women hoping to get into local government and parliament, where there are now more women.
3: I went into politics because I wanted to change the law so that a woman can live the life she wants, can marry who she loves, can raise the children she wants to have, and be financially independent. There are still not enough women in politics, but better representation is the only way to make sure women's issues get addressed.
4: Yuriko Madoka spoke to Rebecca Kesby in 2020 for Witness History.
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9: Good morning. Executives at six major tech companies signed a letter at the White House about AI best practices. President Trump says it's morally binding. Can AI companies work together safely? It's Morning Edition from NPR News. An FBI official tells hackers who stole information about FBI employees, we know how to find you. I'm A. Martinez.
10: And I'm Michelle Martin. Why did the group Shiny Hunter say it took the data in the first place? And two dozen Israeli intelligence officers and soldiers describe the number of civilian casualties Israel is willing to accept when it attacks suspected members of Hamas in Gaza and how it uses AI to find them. It is Wednesday, September 30th. On this day in 1954, the U.S. Navy commissioned the first nuclear submarine. News is next.
11: Live from NPR News in Washington, I'm Dave Mattingly. After 23 years, U.S. military forces are officially out of Iraq. Today marks their formal departure. In March of 2003, President George W. Bush launched Operation Iraqi Freedom, arguing Iraqi leader Saddam Hussein possessed or was working to obtain weapons of mass destruction in violation of UN resolutions. It was later determined Iraq had no WMD stockpiles. At the height of the war, the U.S. had 170,000 soldiers and personnel in the country. More than 4,000 American troops lost their lives in decades of war. Tens of thousands more were injured. President Trump's tariff policies will be the focus today when a specialized trade court holds a hearing. As NPR's Scott Horsley reports, two previous efforts by the president to tax nearly all U.S. imports were found to be illegal.
12: Since July, President Trump has imposed double-digit tariffs on nearly all U.S. imports in what the administration claims is a response to forced labor. But opponents say the administration made no effort to differentiate between goods from countries where forced labor is common and those where it's not. Critics say the forced labor claim is a mere pretext, and the tariffs are really just a third attempt by the administration to impose worldwide tariffs after two earlier rounds were struck down by the courts. Several importers in nearly two dozen states are asking the Court of International Trade to overturn these latest import taxes.

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1: As the new normal for some cities, they can't stop it. But they're bouncing back faster with fixes many people never notice. 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
7: Good morning. U.S. troops have left Iraq more than two decades after they first invaded. Iraq is calling it Sovereignty Day. We hear from retired Lieutenant General H.R. McMaster about what comes next. It's Morning Edition from NPR News.
6: Rochester elected leaders invest money to study the state's failing early intervention program.
7: The Supreme Court is letting the Trump administration go back to deporting immigrants to countries where they have no ties. I'm Michelle Martin.
2: And I'm A. Martinez. The order is temporary while the court considers if the policy is legal. Also, New York's governor wants an investigation into Cornell's campus culture, and the former head of construction for the Trump Organization sees the president following an old pattern in his D.C. projects, not waiting for official approval. It's Wednesday, September 30th. On this day in 1939, the first football game aired on television. News is next.
8: Live from NPR News in Washington, I'm Corva Coleman. President Trump says major tech companies have agreed to come together and self-police their artificial intelligence products. The voluntary agreement comes after about 30 executives from the biggest U.S. tech companies gathered at the White House. NPR's Emily Fang has more.
9: Asked whether this agreement was legally enforceable, Trump replied,
10: I think it's morally binding, yeah.
9: He argued that private tech companies can be trusted to regulate themselves. The accord asks companies to monitor their AI products and set up internal controls to make sure they do not hack into other systems.
10: Their companies are at stake. If something goes wrong, their companies are at stake. They're not going to let that happen. This is going to be all for the good, and we're going to have it be nice and safe. And they're really going to be policing each other.
9: Those involved offered no details on how that would work. Emily Fang, NPR News, the White House.
8: The U.S. Supreme Court will let the Trump administration deport migrants to countries that they don't have any links to. This is an interim opinion until the High Court can hear the case in full in December. The Trump administration has been deporting migrants to places such as Somalia and South Sudan, countries where there is conflict. NPR's Linda Kenyon reports opponents say the policy permanently harms migrants.
11: The National Immigration Litigation Alliance, which is representing the migrants facing deportation, says that these immigrants have, quote, faced prolonged and arbitrary detention, beatings and sexual assault and disappearance. And they also say that there is the possibility that they would be sent back to their home countries where they would face persecution.
8: NPR's Linda Kenyon reporting. The Pentagon says the U.S. military has formally left Iraq. In a statement, the Defense Department says the U.S. has concluded its military mission there. The U.S. says Iraq now has the primary responsibility for addressing its own military challenges. NPR has learned of a plan for a massive new data center on federal land in Utah. As NPR's Jeff Brumfield reports,

0: first one, It's Easier, just has, I mean, the sense of melody in that. And again, that mantra-esque quality I was talking about earlier is there so much. And then the last one, I'm Into Living, has these like nutty synthesizer sounds that something we haven't even really talked about. You know, Stevie Wonder in his unprecedented career is that sort of the advances that he was a part of with like synthesizers, with like the one man band thing in the 70s. I mean, it's so cool to hear these synthesizer sounds that you've never heard on the Stevie Wonder record before. But what's just so intriguing to me about them is that they come from the same period when he was just, I mean, everything he did just sounded great. You know what I mean? Like, he was so inspired. He was recording day and night. And the fact that these have not been heard and that they've been kept away, and now that they've been released, you know, it'd be one thing to be like, I can see why these hadn't been released. They're really not that great. But these tracks are great. So I don't know. It's a nice little treat for us fans 50 years later.
1: Zeth Lundy. Well, I'm Celia Hatton. Thanks for joining us on NewsHour. Before we go, the Israeli leader Benjamin Netanyahu says one of the pilots has been arrested on that flight that was bound for Tel Aviv but landed in Saudi Arabia. Thanks for joining us on NewsHour.
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6: Gas above $4 a gallon, mortgage rates above 7%, healthcare premiums doubling for some. How are people getting by? From WAMU and NPR in Washington, this is 1A. Hi, I'm Jen White. Almost everywhere you look across the U.S. economy right now, prices are up and people are feeling it. Despite a strong stock market and low unemployment, the affordability crisis is expected.
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1: 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Is that new protest song you just heard on TikTok actually making change? From WAMU and NPR in Washington, this is 1A. Hi, I'm Jen White. American protest songs have a long tradition, from the Revolution to civil rights to the Vietnam War. What are the new protest songs of the digital age? 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What's your take on today's protest songs? Should music speak about guns, immigration, and war? 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We talk protest songs of the moment right after this news.
5: Live from NPR News in Washington, I'm Korva Coleman. Israeli Prime Minister Benjamin Netanyahu says a passenger jet going from Dubai to Tel Aviv made an emergency landing in
1: songs. Should music speak about guns, immigration, and war? 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Email us at 1a@wamu.org. We talk protest songs of the moment right after this news.

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2: From WXXI News, I'm Evan Dawson, and this is Connections. If you ever feel like you don't love the way tech affects your life, but you don't feel like you have a choice, I think you will appreciate the conversation with my guest this hour. If you love technology, I think you'll appreciate the conversation with our guest this hour. There are very few voices in the American discourse who have been more central to the conversation about how to regulate big tech and the problems with the concentration of power in technology than Tim Wu. He's a law professor at Columbia Law School. You might remember him as a former New York State Lieutenant Governor candidate. He ran back in 2014, got 40%, lost to Kathy Hochul. He's written books. He's worked in the Biden administration. His new book is The Age of Extraction, How Tech Platforms Conquered the Economy and Threaten Our Future Prosperity. And we're going to talk about what he means coming up on Connections.
6: Live from NPR News, I'm Lakshmi Singh. Junior military leaders are expected to hear today about more cuts among the top brass when Defense Secretary Pete Hegseth addresses them today. NPR's Quil Lawrence reports Hegseth has reshaped the senior ranks of the force.
7: Last year, Hegseth commanded senior leaders from all over the world to attend a speech where he mostly talked about themes from his book, The War on Warriors. This year, it will be junior officers and enlisted leaders in the audience, handpicked in part for their physical appearance. Hegseth is expected to announce a 20% cut of admirals and generals posts on top of the purge he's already conducted of senior officers, many of them black or female. Hegseth has often cited cultural issues and says he's restoring a warrior ethos to the military
6: of the force.
7: Last year, Hegseth commanded senior leaders from all over the world to attend a speech where he mostly talked about themes from his book, The War on Warriors. This year, it will be junior officers and enlisted leaders in the audience, handpicked in part for their

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2: On the next Fresh Air, how Ukrainian soldiers and civilians are coping with new and more deadly drone and missile attacks 4 years after Russia's invasion. We'll speak with Zanny Mitten-Beddoes, editor-in-chief of The Economist, who recently traveled to the region. We'll also discuss trade, tariffs, U.S.-Europe relations, and the economic impact of the war with Iran. 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
5: From NPR and WBUR Boston, I'm Indira Lakshmanan.
6: I'm Robin Young. It's Here and Now. Coming up, today marks the end of U.S. troops' presence in Iraq. We'll hear from the man who once led U.S. and allied forces in the country, now retired Army General David Petraeus.
7: This is much different than the withdrawal from Afghanistan, for me at least. This is a functioning country. In fact, it's a functioning democracy.
5: Also, amid all the questions about the safety of artificial intelligence, in the field of radiology, they've been using it to hunt for cancer for years.
8: So if there's a thing that looks like cancer in the mammogram, the software would draw a little box around it so they could take a closer look.
6: And new reporting shows ICE is detaining pregnant women. Many are miscarrying, but who's tracking this? Coming up Here and Now.
5: The news is first.
9: Live from NPR News, I'm Lakshmi Singh. Iraq is celebrating Sovereignty Day. More than 20 years after the U.S. invasion, the last American troops have withdrawn. Retired Lieutenant General H.R. McMaster was President Trump's national security advisor during his first term. McMaster also served in Iraq during both Gulf Wars. He spoke to NPR's Morning Edition about whether the mission should have ended now while the U.S. is at war with Iran.
10: This is going to embolden, I think, the Iranians to a certain extent. And it's not clear that there has been the enduring defeat of ISIS. Remember, that became the most destructive terrorist organization in history, taking control of territory the size of Great Britain and conducting something like 95 attacks outside of the area that it controlled, including, of course, remember, in Brussels and Paris and Marseille and so forth. So I think it's really important to ensure the enduring defeat of ISIS, and having troops there helps you. It just helps you develop the intelligence picture and work with Iraqis who are doing the majority of the fighting.
9: McMaster is a senior fellow at the Hoover Institution. Meanwhile, President Trump is celebrating the withdrawal. On social media today, he credited himself for that. A former Cornell University student's lawsuit alleging she was sexually assaulted by seven male students at a fraternity party is renewing questions about how colleges deal with reports of violent crime. Here's NPR's Alyssa Nadworny.
11: Title IX prohibits discrimination in schools based on sex. Under that law, the school's job is to make sure all students have a safe campus environment, equal access to an education. In the case of Cornell University, when the district attorney did not move forward with the criminal investigation back in 2024, the campus Title IX process got underway. In a statement, Cornell said its investigation took several months and led to expulsions and suspensions. The fraternity chapter was...
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1: Good afternoon. You're listening to All Things Considered on member-supported WXXI News. I'm Megan Mack, in for Beth Adams. It's 4:04. Latino political leaders say there are more Latino elected officials on the local level, but they say more progress needs to be made in terms of representation in higher office. Lieutenant Governor Antonio Delgado identifies as Afro-Latino. Otherwise, no Latino or Latina has held state office or been elected mayor of New York City. Assemblymember Karina Reyes, a Bronx Democrat, leads the legislature's Puerto Rican and Hispanic task force. She says gains have been made at the local level, but it hasn't been matched in higher office.
2: And that's not to say that we don't have great representation, but oftentimes the nuances and the needs of our communities are lost because we're not at the table.
1: The only Latino running for statewide office is Joseph Hernandez, the GOP candidate for state comptroller. Five members of the state's congressional delegation are of Latino heritage, all of whom currently are in New York City. Seneca Park Zoo has scheduled its fourth annual Deaf Culture Awareness Day. WXXI's Michael Jones has the story.
3: The event is a collaboration with RIT's National Technical Institute for the Deaf and the Rochester School for the Deaf. It will feature American Sign Language interpreted programs and interactive exhibits. Activities include ASL Storytime, insider chats on red pandas, elephants, and other animals, and an exploration of backyard birding. SignSpeak will also be on hand to demonstrate its platform for ASL interpretation, captions, and translations. Deaf Culture Awareness Day kicks off at the zoo at 10:30 a.m. Saturday, October 3rd. Michael Jones, WXXI News.
1: The third annual HBCU Football Classic takes place Saturday at the Rochester Community Sports Complex on Oak Street. Kickoff is at 1 p.m. for the game between Lincoln University Lions and Virginia State University Trojans. An HBCU Classic tailgate party starts at 8 a.m. The days before the game include events for students to learn about historically black colleges and universities. All Things Considered continues.
4: It's All Things Considered from NPR News. I'm Sasha Pfeiffer.
5: And I'm Juana Summers. A commercial flight from Dubai to Tel Aviv made an emergency landing in Saudi Arabia this morning after one of the pilots allegedly stabbed the other pilot and was apparently trying to crash the plane with everyone on board. The plane was carrying many Israeli passengers who now have arrived safely back in Israel. Officials there are calling it an attempted terrorist attack. NPR's Kat Lonsdorf is in Tel Aviv and joins us now. Hi there.
6: Hey.
5: Kat, what do we know so far?
6: Yeah, it's been a very dramatic day here as we've all been trying to figure out more information about what exactly happened on this flight. This was a Fly Dubai plane with many Israeli passengers on board, like you said, and it made an emergency landing at the Tabuk Airport, which is near the border with Jordan and Saudi Arabia. Saudi authorities said they received a distress call from the flight before it landed and then said both the pilot and co-pilot were taken to the hospital for injuries sustained on board once it did land. All passengers were confirmed to be safe and accounted for. There's still a lot we don't know, but Israeli Prime Minister Benjamin Netanyahu put out a video statement saying he spoke with one of the passengers who told him the plane went into a spin and began to plunge as one of the pilots was trying to sabotage the aircraft systems after stabbing his co-pilot. Fly Dubai, the airline, confirmed that the plane landed after a, quote, altercation occurred in the flight deck. Netanyahu said that there happened to be another flight crew on the plane who managed to stabilize the situation and then land it. He said the attacker is being questioned now by Saudi authorities, and Saudi officials have confirmed that they have opened an investigation into the whole thing.
5: Kat, I know it's still early, but any sense yet about the motive behind this?
6: Well, Israeli officials are calling this an attempted terrorist attack, but a statement put out by Fly Dubai urged caution on that, saying that the motives behind the incident are unknown and remain subject to a formal investigation. This all comes at a particularly political time here in Israel, as national elections are less than a month away. Those elections will determine whether Netanyahu remains prime minister. He's been campaigning on this idea that he alone can protect Israelis from the threats that Israel faces. So this incident on the plane will almost certainly be a talking point in the coming weeks as that election grows closer.
5: Kat, I know that you were at the airport today as the passengers finally arrived in Israel. Tell us what you heard and saw.
6: Well, it was really hectic. The arrivals area was filled with journalists waiting for the passengers to arrive. And there were also family members there waiting, some with, you know, balloons or flowers to welcome their loved ones back after such a scary experience. The passengers were flown into Tel Aviv from Saudi Arabia on a different Fly Dubai flight, and they arrived many hours after their original scheduled landing.

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1: As Randy Gorman of the New York Public News Network reports, an upstate city is one of the few places in the U.S. hosting an upcoming tournament.
2: The name of curling's first professional league is the Rock League, and while that refers to the curling stone, there's plenty of rock music played during the high-energy matches. They had an abbreviated stretch of matches earlier this year, and now Utica will be one of five host communities in the U.S. and Canada in January. The captain of one of the teams is Corey Dropkin, who along with Corey Tesi won a silver medal in this year's Winter Olympics in Italy. That marked the first ever medal for the U.S. in mixed doubles. And Dropkin notes the old stereotype of curlers being, well, maybe a bit overweight, even having a beer or a cigarette during a match, doesn't cut it anymore in the elite competitions.
3: I'm trying to pop up, catch up to my stone, and sweep it, putting all of my weight onto a carbon fiber broom and giving huge bursts of energy for 20, 25 seconds.
2: The competition featuring the new curling league gets underway on January 28th. In Utica, Randy Gorman for the New York Public News Network.
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4: NPR News, this is All Things Considered. I'm Juana Summers.
5: And I'm Sasha Pfeiffer. The alleged gang rape of a Cornell student at a fraternity house in 2024 has reignited the debate about Greek life on college campuses. The plaintiff, identified as Jane Doe, recently sued the fraternity where she was allegedly raped. She also sued her own sorority for failing to protect her from harm. It's the latest high-profile case involving sexual assault allegations at a campus fraternity house. History tells us it is unlikely to be the last. So what role does the Greek system play in causing harm on college campuses? And what should sororities and fraternities be doing to keep students safe? Journalist Alexandra Robbins spent years reporting on Greek life from within fraternity and sorority houses. She's the author of Pledged, The Secret Life of Sororities, and also Fraternity, an inside look at a year of college boys becoming men. Alexandra, thank you for taking time to talk with us about this.
6: Thank you for having me.
5: Because you have spent so much time thinking and writing about Greek life, I'm particularly interested in what you thought when you heard about this case.
6: I think that while we shouldn't apply the characteristics of this fraternity chapter in particular to all fraternity chapters, this Cornell case is an appalling example of the kind of dangerous group norms that can develop within this kind of culture. It shows how loyalty to the group, for example, can outweigh student safety.
5: Obviously, sexual assault does not just happen at fraternities, but I am interested what role you think fraternities and sororities play in the problem of sex assault on college campuses.
6: There are a couple ways to respond to that. One is that the national sororities kind of put their members into the fraternity spaces without necessarily instituting protocols that would help keep these 18, 19, 20-year-old sisters safe. They match the sisters with fraternities. They encourage dating fraternity members. And then within the chapter, they might encourage hooking up with fraternity brothers. And I think another way to respond to that is that the fraternities control the party space. Sorority houses are typically 100% dry. Fraternity houses are, as we've seen, not necessarily dry. And that gets into one of the deeper issues that can lead to trouble.
5: There has been, over the last decade or so, much more of a focus on the issue of sex assault on college campuses. Do you feel like because of that, sororities and fraternities are feeling a stronger obligation to keep students safe and actually doing something about that?
6: I think some chapters definitely are. More chapters than in prior years have developed cultures that decry sexual violence. Many fraternity brothers I interviewed were frustrated that simply because they belonged to a fraternity, they were often associated with the stigma of what they called the rapey chapters. Oliver, one of the brothers I followed for a year, belonged to a fraternity chapter that was vigilant about sexual assault prevention. They had a mandatory number of sober monitors at every event who made sure that party guests didn't get too drunk and didn't get into what Oliver called gray area.

0: interpreted programs and interactive exhibits. Activities include ASL Storytime, insider chats on red pandas, elephants, and other animals, and an exploration of backyard birding. ScienceSpeak will also be on hand to demonstrate its platform for ASL interpretation, captions, and translations. Deaf Culture Awareness Day kicks off at the zoo at 10:30 a.m. Saturday, October 3rd. Michael Jones, WXXI News.
1: 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An HBCU Classic tailgate party starts at 8 a.m. The days before the game include events for students to learn about historically black colleges and universities. For more information, see that story on our website, WXXINews.org. 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
2: 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I'm Sasha Pfeiffer.
3: And I'm Juana Summers. A commercial flight from Dubai to Tel Aviv made an emergency landing in Saudi Arabia this morning after one of the pilots allegedly stabbed the other pilot and was apparently trying to crash the plane with everyone on board. The plane was carrying many Israeli passengers who now have arrived safely back in Israel. Officials there are calling it an attempted terrorist attack. NPR's Kat Lonsdorf is in Tel Aviv and joins us now. Hi there.
4: Hey.
3: Kat, what do we know so far?
4: Yeah, it's been a very dramatic day here as we've all been trying to figure out more information about what exactly happened on this flight. This was a Fly Dubai plane with many Israeli passengers on board, like you said, and it made an emergency landing at the Tabuk Airport, which is near the border with Jordan in Saudi Arabia. Saudi authorities said they received a distress call from the flight before it landed and then said both the pilot and co-pilot were taken to the hospital for injuries sustained on board once it did land. All passengers were confirmed to be safe and accounted for. There's still a lot we don't know, but Israeli Prime Minister Benjamin Netanyahu put out a video statement saying he spoke with one of the passengers who told him the plane went into a spin and began to plunge as one of the pilots was trying to sabotage the aircraft systems after stabbing his co-pilot. Fly Dubai, the airline, confirmed that the plane landed after a, quote, altercation occurred in the flight deck. Netanyahu said that there happened to be another flight crew on the plane who managed to stabilize the situation and then land it. He said the attacker is being questioned now by Saudi authorities, and Saudi officials have confirmed that they have opened an investigation into the whole thing.
3: Kat, I know it's still early, but any sense yet about the motive behind this?
4: Well, Israeli officials are calling this an attempted terrorist attack, but a statement put out by Fly Dubai urged caution on that, saying that the motives behind the incident are unknown and remain subject to a formal investigation. This all comes at a particularly political time here in Israel, as national elections are less than a month away. Those elections will determine whether Netanyahu remains prime minister. He's been campaigning on this idea that he alone can protect Israelis from the threats that Israel faces. So this incident on the plane will almost certainly be a talking point in the coming weeks as that election grows closer.
3: Kat, I know that you were at the airport today as the passengers finally arrived in Israel. Tell us what you heard and saw.
4: Well, it was really hectic. The arrivals area was filled with journalists waiting for the passengers to arrive. And there were also family members there waiting, some with, you know, balloons or flowers to welcome their loved ones back after such a scary experience. The passengers were flown into Tel Aviv from Saudi Arabia on a different Fly Dubai flight, and they arrived many hours after their original scheduled landing. The passengers slowly emerged from the arrivals door, dragging suitcases behind them. You know, some were crying, some were smiling, some were looking really relieved, and others were just looking really tired. There were also quite a few families. You know, these flights between Israel and Dubai happen several times a day. It's a main connecting flight for people going on vacation. I talked to one man named Dan Zoller. He was traveling with his wife and two small children on the flight, and he told me he saw three of the other passengers throw themselves on the co-pilot who was attacking his colleague and capture him. He said he was trying to distract his young son throughout the whole ordeal, telling him that this is not normal.
5: I told him that it's something that happened like once in 25 years, that I want him to be calm, and we are happy to come back.
4: That seemed like the overwhelming feeling from people, just happy to have 2 feet back on solid ground.
3: Yeah, I'm sure just a lot of relief. Kat, do we know what happens next?
4: Well, it's an ongoing investigation, and there's still so much we don't know about motive, about what exactly happened on the plane, and those details should hopefully become clearer in the coming days.
3: NPR's Kat Lonsdorf in Tel Aviv. Thanks.
4: Thank you.
2: The case of a former Cornell University student who alleges she was drugged and gang raped

0: Support for WXXI comes from Two Point Capital Management, an investment firm creating custom portfolios of stocks and bonds for individuals and institutions. Two Point is dedicated to managing risk in good times and bad. Two Point Capital Management. Life opens up.
1: Since Russia invaded Ukraine 4.5 years ago, Ukrainian forces have held their own on the battlefield with support from Western allies. And morale among the country's civilian population has held up, despite punishing air attacks. But our guest, Zanny Minton-Beddoes, editor-in-chief of The Economist, says the war is changing in ways that bring a new level of terror to Ukrainian citizens and pose serious threats to the country's economy. Minton-Beddoes recently returned from a reporting trip with a team of journalists to Ukraine, where she says both sides in the war are developing new weapons and refining tactics with lethal consequences. One example, so-called safari hunting drones that identify a person or vehicle as a target, then follow as the target flees in terror. The drone eventually dives and crashes into the target, detonating a deadly explosive charge. We've invited Zanny Minton-Beddoes back on the show to talk about Ukraine and catch up on some other important topics, including the war with Iran, trade, tariffs, and the state of U.S., European, and Canadian alliances. Zanny Minton-Beddoes is a former economist for the International Monetary Fund who joined The Economist magazine in 1994. She holds degrees from Oxford University and Harvard University and is a regular commentator on television and radio. We recorded our conversation yesterday. Zanny Minton-Beddoes, welcome back to Fresh Air.
2: Thank you so much for having me.
1: You and this team of journalists from The Economist recently made an extensive trip to Ukraine. You've been there before. Why did you feel you wanted to make this kind of investment in this subject now?
2: So you're right. I've been there four times since the invasion by Russia, the full-scale invasion. The first, I think, 3 weeks after the invasion, when I went to Kyiv and was the first journalist to interview President Zelensky. The reason I go is because I think this is the most important geopolitical conflict in Europe in, you know, the last 70 years. And I actually have a kind of personal soft spot for Ukraine. I lived there for a few months 30 years ago. I find it a fascinating country. And I feel that you can only really understand something, particularly a conflict like that, if you actually see it close up. And I have to say, Dave, that this was a very sobering trip. And it was probably the most sobering since the very first time I went, which was the first time in 2022. The Russians were still just outside Kyiv. The city was virtually empty. You know, we went to see President Zelensky kind of in bunkers. It was in his palace, but there were sandbags everywhere. It really felt like a place at war. But the subsequent two times, when I went to Kyiv, it felt like a normal city. The war felt far away because the city then had very good air defenses. And yes, there were occasional air alerts, but you felt it as though you were in a very safe city. This time around, I went to Kyiv and then I went to visit the brigade headquarters of one of the drone brigades much closer to the front, in a location that I'm obviously not going to disclose, but much closer to the front. And Kyiv itself, and this is, I think, really important for people to understand, in the last couple of months, but really the last few weeks, has been under extraordinary bombardment from the Russians. And they are basically trying to make life unlivable in a city of several million people. And there are sort of two big things that have changed that have given the Russians an advantage. The first is that the Ukrainians have run out of interceptors for ballistic missiles, what are called PAC-3 interceptors, produced by the US, which for the past couple of years have really helped them to defend themselves against ballistic missiles. And because these interceptors are in extremely short supply, they were used heavily in the Middle East recently in the Iran war, the Ukrainians have essentially hardly got any left. So the Russians are able to bombard the city at night with ballistic missiles. And the second is that the Russians have made an innovation to their drones. Their kind of workhorse drone is something called the Shahed drone, which was originally made by Iran, that the Russians started producing at scale, and they have essentially attached jet propulsion to those drones, which makes them go much higher and much faster, and thus makes them much harder for the Ukrainians to intercept. And Ukrainians had built sort of defensive drones that could intercept the Shaheds with a sort of 95% success rate, but now that they have these jet propulsion attached to them, that interception rate has gone down closer to 40%, and the Russians have enormous quantities of these drones.

0: that they are just sending into Ukraine essentially all day and all night now.
1: What does that mean day to day for civilians who are used to air raid sirens, right? I mean, this is not like they're not used to living in a wartime.
0: So I think the difference is that, you know, you have, if you're living in Kyiv, you have an app on your phone, and I had it on my phone when I was there, and it goes off every time there is a, you know, ballistic missile or a jet Shahed close within, you know, a few, I think 50 or 100 kilometers. And basically it's going off the whole time. And you are trying to live a normal life. And so you're looking and you become normalized to this quite quickly. And you look at it and you say, well, is it likely to be in my part of town? Looks not too far away. So I'll, you know, if it's too close, you might go to a shelter. You might just keep an eye on it. But increasingly, it's happening all day. And you're suddenly discovering that the metro isn't working. You're unable to get your kids from school. There's been an attack, a supermarket's blown up, you know, and every day people are killed.
1: You paid a visit to the operations center of an elite drone unit in the Ukrainian army. Share with us what you saw there.
0: So Ukraine has several of these unarmed systems brigades, as they're called, which are units that specialize in drones. And they were set up often by civilians, technologists, sort of separate from the army structure, but they work with the army structure. And they are in the vanguard of what this war is about, particularly at the front lines. And it is very different from what you imagine, you know, warfare to be from the movies. A drone-based war is one where the actual front lines, there are no people visible. There is what the Ukrainians call the kill zone, which is now something like 20 to 30 kilometers each way from the contact line, where essentially anything that moves will be shot at by a drone within seconds or minutes.
1: From both sides?
0: Yes, from both sides. There are hundreds of drones in the air, surveillance drones, drones, attack drones. That means that nothing can really move. So the few people who are there on both sides are, you know, in underground dugouts. They are often supplied by drone, or they're supplied by unmanned ground vehicles, essentially kind of robots on wheels. It's a dystopian hellscape. To be clear, I wasn't anywhere near there. I was sort of close to it, but well out of that area. Then these drones are manned and sort of piloted by people in the brigade headquarters of the sort that I went to. They have huge screens, and it's like a cross between a sort of dystopian video game and a startup. There are huge numbers of computer screens. There are people who are plotting where the Russians' assets are. They are sending surveillance drones to go and find them. Then they're sending in drones to attack them. And the other side is doing that too. And the area around the front line is now basically a sort of no man's land where nothing can move. And, you know, the Ukrainians are clearly trying to disrupt Russian supply lines by attacking well beyond the front lines. And then, of course, they're also increasingly hitting refineries much further into Russia. So this is on both sides, a drone-based war whose characteristics are very, very fast innovation.
1: And I mentioned in the introduction these so-called safari drones, where a pilot located somewhere is looking at what the drone sees. They identify a target, might be a person, might be a vehicle, and essentially kind of track them from the air as if they're a safari hunter, and then smash the drone into the target and blow up a charge, right?
0: That's exactly. And that's what happens on the front line in this kill zone the whole time. What is sort of newer is that the Russians are doing the same thing to attack civilians in frontline towns. And increasingly and alarmingly, they have the capability to reach bigger cities, potentially Kyiv, with this kind of drone too. So the notion of safari hunting individuals to kill them is now no longer some sort of dystopian fantasy. It's something that can happen.
1: There's a dreadful video that I've seen of a man who, and there's this drone buzzing around above him, you know, 6 or 8 feet in the air, and he's dodging around trying to get behind a truck to kind of avoid it. And eventually the drone dives into him, and he wasn't killed, but he was seriously injured. But just seeing it just seems, it's utterly terrifying.
0: It is. And what was really sobering to me is it was tough enough seeing all of this at this sort of center of this war. But what I realized is that these are tactics and capabilities that can be used by the Russians elsewhere. And if you remember, just a few weeks ago, there was a narrow escape at Leipzig airport when there was an attack, which a drone was attacking a cargo plane at the airport. It was foiled, but it was in Germany, and the German government has said that the Russians were behind it. And I think there was a realization for me, and in one of the conversations I had with the senior people at this drone brigade, became clear to me that their view is, these are the capabilities that the Russians have. Don't think that they're going to be confined just to Ukraine. And I think there is a growing concern amongst European politicians and intelligence services that there will be more of this. We've had alarms raised from the Polish government. We've had alarms raised from Baltic governments. We've had alarms raised across the board that the Russians may well be planning to do more of this. And what became clear to me is that it is technologically totally doable now.
1: We need to take a break here. Let me reintroduce you. We are speaking with Zanny Minton-Beddo. She is editor-in-chief for The Economist. We'll continue our conversation in just a moment. This is Fresh Air.
2: 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Lena Gonzalez-Granados conducts as concert meets theater October 10th and 11th at Kodak Hall.

0: This is Fresh Air, and our guest today is The Economist's editor-in-chief, Zanny Minton-Beddoes. We're looking at the war in Ukraine, and we'll be discussing some other topics, including the conflict in the Middle East and the state of Western alliances. Our interview was recorded yesterday. You know, the Ukrainians have been effective in sending drones behind the lines in Russia and attacking, military infrastructure, energy infrastructure. And one of the ways that they have been able to operate is by using these Starlink satellite hookups, which are, operated by SpaceX, Elon Musk's company. I understand that Musk does not let Ukraine use those for attacks inside Russia. Is that right?
1: Yes, that's right. Starlink is available to the Ukrainians over Ukrainian territory, including the territory that is Ukrainian, but the Russians are occupying. But it is not available to them over Russia. And what that means is that the Ukrainians lack the ability to go after the launch sites, for example, for ballistic missiles. So there is a huge plea from the Ukrainians to the Americans to basically push SpaceX to allow them to have access to Starlink over Russian territory so that they can go after the launch sites from which these ballistic missiles are raining down on them. Interestingly and alarmingly, something that I hadn't really focused on until I went to Ukraine and sort of really delved into this, the Russians have been and are building their own version of Starlink called Rusviat, which is still in its early stages. I think they've put a couple of dozen or so satellites into space, nowhere near as many as Elon Musk has with SpaceX. But nonetheless, this capability is growing, and most people think that sometime in the next year or so, the Russians will have some Starlink equivalent, which will mean that they will be very easily able to direct and monitor drones going anywhere over Ukrainian territory, which will be another big blow to the Ukrainians.
0: And if the Ukrainians haven't had access to the Starlink system in Russian territory, how have they been able to manage these attacks on Russian facilities?
1: I mean, there are other ways of guiding, but they're not as good as Starlink. The Ukrainians are incredibly innovative. And I think the important thing for people to understand is that thus far, Ukraine has sort of been ahead of the Russians in drone innovation, and they've been amazing at building up this drone industry. They've been always in the sort of cat and mouse game, somewhat ahead of the Russians. The Russians have been able to scale up. They're a bigger economy. They're good at scaling up their innovations. And what's slightly alarming now is it seems as though the Russians are actually ahead on innovation as well as an ability to scale. I have no doubt that the Ukrainians will come up with new innovations, both in defensive drones and other areas. The question that is more uncertain right now is, do they have the financial capability and financial support to scale those innovations? And that's what really matters right now, because the truth is that Ukraine is very, very dependent on financial support. Unfortunately, there's no support coming from the US anymore. When the Trump administration came in, until then, there had been a lot of support from the United States. Now there is really essentially none. Ukraine is financed by the Europeans. And the question is whether the Europeans will step up the pace of their financial support such that the Ukrainians have the money to scale up their drone program, which is essential to defend themselves.
0: Yeah, I want to talk more about that in a moment. But I also wanted to just note the level of Russian casualties in this war. It seems that the Ukrainians have been able to inflict terrible punishment on the Russian forces, right?
1: The level of casualties are just extraordinary. I'm something on the order of 40,000 people a month, Russians killed and wounded. This is an unfathomable number of people. But one thing that's important to remember is we've been talking about all of the ways in which Russia is bombarding Ukraine. But Ukraine is, essentially holding the front line and actually making a few gains in certain places. So the sort of overall picture of this war is that the Ukrainians have held off the Russians. The front lines have been basically stable. The Russians, at incredible cost, 40,000 people a month. I mean, it's hard to imagine those numbers. And they're still not able to really make a lot of progress. In some areas, they're gaining a tiny bit of ground. In some areas, they're losing. But basically, the front lines are stable. So what the Russians have decided to do, particularly in recent weeks, knowing that they are not making serious progress at the front line, is to try and break the morale of Ukrainian civilians by completely bombarding the cities.
0: You know, there's a graph that you have in the article that came from your trip. It's a bar graph that shows by year how much money the Western allies have contributed to Ukraine's defense. And they're color-coded, you know, so much for the EU, so much for the United States, so much for other countries. And it was stunning to look, and I think it's in 2025 that the U.S. portion disappears. I'm not sure that much of the United States realizes that U.S. support for Ukraine has vanished completely.
1: Yeah, there is essentially no financial support for Ukraine from the United States. To the extent that there is any weaponry going, it is weaponry that is being bought by the Europeans on behalf of the Ukrainians from the U.S. Well, you know, when President Trump came in, it became very clear that he did not intend to continue supporting Ukraine, and that has happened completely. I don't think that's that well known, and what is even less well known is the degree to which the Europeans have stepped up and basically are single-handedly supporting Ukraine. Now, this is because it's also, of course, it's our continent. It's in our own interest as Europeans to do that. But I am very clear, having just been there, that the situation is very, very stark right now, and that I don't think the rest of the world has realized the degree that Russia is attacking civilians. There's no simpler way, no other way of putting it, attacking civilians and civilian life, and that in order to be able to survive that and mount a defense, the Ukrainians need faster and more financial support so that they can scale up their defensive capability and so that they can survive. And this country has been extraordinarily resilient in the last 4.5 years. And yet it looks to me more difficult than it has for a long time in this war without financial support.
0: One of the issues is Zelensky still trusted as a leader? I mean, there have been some corruption cases. There are pieces of legislation in the legislature which have not been adopted. What's your sense of Zelensky's leadership, and to what extent his credibility is undermining the kind of support either in the country or among allies?
1: So I think there is growing frustration politically within Ukraine with President Zelensky and his leadership. I think that's, in some ways, that's kind of normal after 4.5 years of war. There is corruption in Ukraine, undoubtedly. The anti-corruption unit, which has been set up and is funded by the European Union as an important part of the prerequisites that Ukraine has to have to eventually become a member of the European Union. This organization is effective, is powerful, is unearthing corruption. There is corruption in the highest echelons of government around, or at least there are accusations of it in the highest echelons of government. You know, this makes it more difficult. And as you say, Parliament, the Ukrainian Parliament, has not passed some elements of some laws that the Europeans would like them to have passed as part of the sort of cleaning up of Ukraine. So that's very frustrating for the Europeans. It's not a perfect political situation. On the other hand, this is a country fighting for its existence, and I'm not sure that this is as much a story of terrible corruption in Ukraine as it is a good news story of the effectiveness of an anti-corruption unit shining a spotlight. And I see it as a sort of a good sign that they're unearthing this and that they are, you know, shining the light on corruption where it is. And that's all part and parcel of Ukraine becoming more and more like the, you know, part of Europe that it should be. But it's very difficult right now. You know, there should have been elections were it not for the war. There would have been elections. President Zelensky has been president a long time. In any country, he definitely is not someone who is so focused on institutional reform as he should be. There are huge shortcomings to elements of what President Zelensky does. But I wouldn't conclude from that, you know, it's a terribly corrupt place and therefore we shouldn't support it. I think it's remarkable what the Ukrainians are doing given what they're facing.
0: All right, we're going to take another break here. We are speaking with Zanny Minton-Beddow. She is editor-in-chief for The Economist. She'll be back to talk more after this short break. I'm Dave Davies, and this is Fresh Air.

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3: I'm Scott Tong. Hurricane Helene swamped Western North Carolina 2 years ago, killing over 100 people and leaving thousands stranded.
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7: 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From WAMU and NPR in Washington, this is 1A. 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